us to see it, we're taking a stand. Truth is revealed, this can no longer hide. Consciously speaking, nations unite. Honest to stand, up for what's right. Honest demands, birth any fight. Make a decision, unify vision. Voices of wisdom, a face extension. Colonial apocalypse, a great reveal. Acknowledge, decolonize, it's time to heal.

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Everybody here's got gold fever feet. 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Learning to carefully balance on a fence post. The wire in the river glows electric in the

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1: Hello.
0: How's it going? Welcome to another episode, or another episode, another hour here on CIFRA of the Almanica Hour, which is a live radio show hosted by me, Sarah Jones, and my co-host today,
1: Caleb.
0: Caleb, thanks for joining us. If you've never tuned in before to the Almanica Hour, it's basically an hour where I talk about all the events happening down at Almanica Art Center, and I play some of my favorite local music. And we just talk about community arts and all the good stuff happening around town. And yeah, we just like to have fun.
1: We just do so much fun stuff.
0: So much fun stuff.
1: We're kind of like self-designated fun chasers.
0: That's right. I like that. All the events that I'm going to be talking about on today's show can be found over on the Almanica Art Center calendar. 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There's the calendar, and everything I will be talking about will be listed over there. So
1: even better, yeah. You can sign up for the newsletter that Sarah writes every month, and it's so fun to read. I like to read it and find mistakes that she makes.
0: there's definitely mistakes for sure. That's right. If you are interested in staying in the loop, and maybe you don't want to check the calendar, or you don't do the social media thing, and you just would like a friendly reminder each month of the events that we have happening, sign up for the newsletter, and that we'll do just that for you.
1: Sure.
0: Visit our website and you can sign up there, or you can drop into the center at any time and sign up in person. So happy Monday, everyone. Thanks for joining us.
1: Yeehaw.
0: Yeah. And as always, I am recording live this afternoon from the CIFRA studios located on the unceded ancestral territory of the Klaitli Tene First Nation. All right. Let's get into some music.
1: Sure.
0: And then we'll get into all the cool events happening down at Ye Olde Almanica. Thanks to Caleb today for helping me make today's playlist. I invite him to do the show, and he's always like, yay. And really, it's because I haven't made a playlist, and he'll do it. So yeah,
1: she tells me an hour before. She's like, hey, you got some new music? And I'm like, oh, buddy. Let me pull some strings.
0: He pulled his strings and made us a very nice playlist. I contributed a few songs, but
1: yes,
0: he did most of it. But the first song that Caleb has picked for today's playlist is called Tom Caton by Fiverr.

0: Oh, we're back.
1: We
0: Hello.
1: are back. I had a little technical difficulties there. Sorry about that. I changed the song a little too early. Thanks so much for tuning in. You're listening to CFUR 88.7 FM. You're listening to the Amanika Hour, a radio show that I host, me, Sarah Jones, co-hosted by Caleb today.
0: Hello.
1: Yeah, from 1 to 2 on Mondays. And we just chat about all the fun, cool events happening down at Amanika Art Center, and we play some of our favorite local music. It just got really loud in here.
0: Yeah, there's just like all of a sudden, sounds like maybe a small train in the ceiling.
1: I don't know if you can hear it, but anyways, I've never heard that before.
0: That's scary. Maybe we should leave?
1: I don't
0: Nah,
1: know.
0: I think this
1: We're
0: is,
1: good.
0: I think it's worth it to stay.
1: We'll find out what happens. So anyways, just talk about a little bit about Amanika Art Center and some of the things we got going on. I also wanted to talk a little bit about Music on the Mountain, which is coming up. And the reason why I wanted to talk about Music on the Mountain, because the last song that we played there was called Sudbuster's Dream by the Grid Pickers. And they are going to be one of the performances happening at Music on the Mountain.
0: Yeah.
1: I'm so
0: It's
1: excited.
0: going to be fun. There's going to be a lot of cool bands playing, and they're doing it like full style again at the lake. So there's going to be, big stage, and you can go swim and stuff and listen to music.
1: It's going to be awesome. It's going to be
0: Yeah.
1: July 31st to August 2nd in Fort St. James, right on Stewart Lake.
0: Yes, sir.
1: Music on the Mountain, or they just call it
0: Mom.
1: MOM.
0: Yeah.
1: MOM.
0: Mama. That's a hot mama.
1: So
0: Might be a hot mom.
1: it might be a hot mom. We're gonna see how the weather holds out,
0: Yeah.
1: and hopefully it's nice but not too hot.
0: Yeah.
1: I could go for a rainy or like a mild mom, not a hot
0: Yeah.
1: mom.
0: Mom, I like that fest.
1: So yeah, I'm looking forward to that. We're gonna be performing. You're gonna be performing with Spire.
0: Spire and the Bells will be performing, doing some burlesque.
1: And then I'm going to be doing a
0: And
1: comedy
0: oh
1: set
0: my
1: as well.
0: God.
1: So yeah, it's going to be an awesome weekend. If you've never been, I highly recommend checking it out. And it's not that far of a drive. Fort St. James is only like 2 hours, and
0: Barely, yeah.
1: it's barely that far. And there's some nice stops along the way. It's a nice little drive.
0: Yeah, they got some pretty cool hieroglyphs out there from like early indigenous people.
1: Oh, that's
0: who like
1: cool.
0: painted on the walls and stuff. You can go see.
1: I didn't know that.
0: Yeah,
1: I'll
0: maybe
1: have
0: we
1: to
0: go
1: go
0: check
1: check it
0: that out.
1: out. Yeah, I'm
0: Oh,
1: gonna
0: jinx.
1: put that on the list
0: Yeah.
1: of things to check out while we're there.
0: Yeah.
1: Yeah, so that's Music on the Mountain happening July 31st to August 2nd. That sound is back again.
0: Yeah, it's really awesome. Off like throws you off when you hear it.
1: It does. We're not used to it. Usually the studio is very quiet and
0: Yeah.
1: very soundproof.
0: Oh, it's back. It's gone.
1: All right, let's get into some more music. I
0: What do you got?
1: wanted to transition into some bands that are going to be playing down at Almanica Art Center here. Actually, the first one's gonna that I'm going to be talking about, the band Truant, is going to be playing tomorrow night at Almanica Art Center
0: On a Tuesday.
1: On a Tuesday
0: Awesome.
1: night.
0: It's the best night.
1: So yeah, break up your work week, maybe go check out some
0: Yeah.
1: live music, support local arts. Truant, Amnesia, and Hot Boy Summer are going to be playing tomorrow night at Amanika. From Doors are at 7 o'clock, showtime at 8. It is an all ages show, so you can bring your kids, you can bring your kid brother, your nieces, your nephews, everybody, the
0: Yeah.
1: whole family. Pre-sale tickets are $20. You can find them right now online at orangetickets.ca, or $25 at the door. But from what I hear, this one is going to be probably pretty busy. So if you want to get tickets, I suggest you do the pre-sale
0: Yeah.
1: and also save yourself $5.
0: The metalheads truly come out
1: They
0: on the
1: do.
0: week show days,
1: Yeah.
0: you know?
1: Oh man, we had the metal show there on a Sunday and that place was
0: Yeah.
1: packed. Like any day of the week, the metalheads, they show up. It doesn't
0: Yeah.
1: matter if it's Tuesday, Sunday, any day.
0: Any day.
1: Any day's a fun day.
0: Even the Lord's Day.
1: Yeah. So yeah, make sure you check that out. Hot Boy Summer is also going to be playing, which is some local band representation, which is awesome to see. And then the other band, Amnesia, I think they're both out of Vancouver. So yeah, go check them out. They have a lot of music online that I was scoping out earlier. I'm going to play some of it for all of us right now. The song that I have chosen for today, it's going to get a little loud. So if you want to rock out with us, go ahead, turn it up. The song is called Ruminations by Amnesia. He thinks I'm so funny.

0: cut song there is called Death by Donair by the Ripcords, and I wanted to play that song because the Ripcords are going to be playing at Omanika Art Center coming up on July 28th. I almost said January 28th.
1: Ooh, that would have been a bad one.
0: Yeah, July 28th, they're going to be playing. We'll talk about that in a minute, but that song, Death by Donair, what's your favorite place to get a Donair in Prince George?
1: So I don't know about Prince George, but I do know this place out in 100 Mile that has Donairs, and it is the best Donair I've ever had in my life.
0: Really? I've never been there.
1: I actually, when I went, didn't have a Donair. I had a, they had like a meat and potatoes thing, and it just had a bunch of sauce on it. But the people I was with had Donairs, and they said the Donairs were to die for.
0: Oh, nice.
1: And the meat and potatoes I had was really, really good.
0: So good.
1: Yeah.
0: I, same here, don't have a favorite Donair place right now. I don't know. I'll have to check it out. But I remember there used to be this Donair place right next to the generator. It was like a little window. Like, it didn't even have a storefront. It was literally like a little slide window. And it was open to like...
2: Hey, man, I'll get the Donairs.
0: Yeah, literally. It was open till like 3 a.m. You could go to the bar and then afterwards get a Donair at 2 o'clock before you jumped in a cab. And it was the best. They had the absolute best Donair.
1: Imagine being a cab driver and the person you're with jumps in and they're wasted Donair. And they have a Donair in their hands.
0: Oh my gosh.
1: Not in here.
0: Yeah. Oh, good times. Anyways... Let's talk more about the Ripcord show that's happening at Omanika. That's going to be on the 28th, which is, I think, another Tuesday night. Oh, look at that. We
1: really?
0: Have two Tuesday night shows,
1: awesome.
0: One this week and one next week.
1: Yeah.
0: So, yeah, if you're interested in checking out Ripcords, they're going to be playing at Omanika with locals Scribbins and the Narcans. Mm-hmm. Doors are at 7 o'clock. Show is at 7:30. This is also an all-ages show, and advanced tickets are available right now at Black Sheep Gifts in Pine Center Mall. Advanced

0: looking at?
1: I don't know. There's somebody peeking in the window, but
0: oh, don't let them look. Don't let them look at us. Don't look at me. Anyways, yeah, they're gonna be awesome.
1: Yeah, I'm really looking.
0: And Scribbins is freaking amazing.
1: Yeah, I really like Scribbins. Yeah, they're fun.
0: And I think it's the Narcan's last show as their band. So yeah, they're gonna be probably starting some new bands, which is cool.
1: Mm-hmm. It's interesting to see the growth and everyone changing and doing new different things. So yeah, make sure you come check that out. Lots of live music happening down at Amanika Art Center. So. And like I mentioned, all of these events that I'm talking about, you can find over on our website on the events calendar. Ticket links, all that good stuff are in there as well. And then before we get back to some more music, I wanted to talk a little bit about the current art exhibition that we have down at Amanika Art Center. So the current art exhibition is titled Unfold 6, which is highlighting emerging artists. And the theme this year was is off the wall. So we were really looking for artists to highlight that had different mediums aside from just like paint and canvas and things like that.
0: There's
1: which
0: some
1: is
0: sweet stuff.
1: Yeah,
0: stained glass.
1: Yeah, there's some stained glass
0: some
1: down there.
0: Sculptures.
1: We also have some crocheted items that
0: someone's
1: people
0: doing
1: made.
0: Henna.
1: Yeah, and then we have a henna artist coming in on the 25th, which is this coming Saturday. Jaspreet Kaur is going to be doing henna down at Amanika Art Center from 10 to 1 p.m. on Saturday, July 25th. So make sure to come check that out. That'll be super cool. She's one of the featured artists as well as part of this exhibition. The exhibition is on now until the 31st. You can stop in anytime during our open hours to check that out. We are open Tuesday to Saturday down at the center. Yeah, lots of really cool pieces. Come check out some emerging artists. See what the young artists are up to in the city and all the different types of mediums. There is so much talent across all the different mediums, so it's really neat to see. And I think the display looks adorable right now, so make sure you come check it out. Right?
0: Oh, do it. I would do it. I am in Amanika quite often, and I'm always happy when I'm in there looking at the art. It's beautiful.
1: I love how it changes all the time too. Like,
0: yeah,
1: there are some art installs that when they go up, I just like immediately fall in love with them, and then I get really, really sad when they have to come down. But then a new one goes up, and then I'm like, oh my gosh, I love this one too so much. So it's really cool to have it like a different environment literally every month being
0: it's just
1: in there.
0: A spiral of emotions in that place.
1: That's right. It's
0: happy,
1: just constantly
0: sad,
1: changing.
0: Yeah, sorrow.
1: Yeah,
0: sweat.
1: Actually, speaking of sorrow, we have a couple of future artists in residence. One of them that we're going to be highlighting in October, I'm super excited about. She does like poetry alongside like these really cool eerie type of drawings that represent her challenges with overcoming mental health and things like that. Yeah, and it's really cool, so I'm excited for that one. We have a different artists every month, so if you've been in before and you're like, oh, I've already seen the art, chances are you haven't yet. There's probably something new up, so make sure you come check that out.
0: Mm-hmm.
1: All right, let's get back to some music. The next song on our playlist is another song selected by Caleb. Thanks for curating today's playlist,
0: Calebus.
1: This song is called Quit by High Bush Caribou.
0: Oh, new album.

0: Oh, we're so back.
1: We're so back.
0: We're so back. That was a smooth one.
1: That song there is called CIA by Holy Locust. Do you want to tell us a bit about that band? Do you know anything off the top of your head, Caleb?
0: Holy Locust is a New Orleans band, based band. They just played a couple of shows down on Vancouver and in the island with my friends from the band Volunteers.
1: Nice.
0: Yeah, and they super good band. And the one before that, more of my homies there. They're like super homie.
1: Oh, nice.
0: Super homie status.
1: Super homie status.
0: Highbush Caribou. They're awesome. They're wonderful people.
1: I really like that song.
0: Yeah, they like self-produced that whole thing. And nice. Then I think they had it mastered by a dude, but sounds amazing.
1: Yeah.
0: That's the first time I've heard it out of really nice speakers.
1: It was really good.
0: And it sounds really cool.
1: I liked it.
0: Yeah, I like what they did there.
1: You're listening to CFUR 88.7 FM.
0: The Fur.
1: Prince George's favorite community campus radio station. That's not a statistic. I made it up, but I'm sure it's true.
0: Yeah.
1: You're listening to the Amanika Hour until 2 o'clock. It's 1:38. Time flies when you're having so much fun.
0: We just shred these things.
1: Hopefully everybody is enjoying their Monday. Maybe you got to enjoy some of the cooler weekend weather. The rain was kind of nice, I'm not going to lie. It was nice to just have some rain and chill and have a weekend at home doing nothing.
0: Yeah.
1: All right, let's get back to
0: crafts.
1: Some more music and crafts. Yeah, we did some really good crafts over the weekend. It's a good thing about rain. You can do other things inside. But yeah.
0: It's true. It's true.
1: It is true. Okay, more music. I'm going to get into... We're going to play some The Brain Porter because... Nice. Can you guess why? Why I would be playing that?
0: He just released a new album. And he is also at Music on the Mountain, and he's doing a show in town soon.
1: That's right.
0: What date?
1: On August 7th, The Brain Porter and Kimberly sorry.
0: It doesn't matter.
1: It doesn't matter.
0: I know, I'm sure it's fine.
1: We're going to be playing at Amanika Arts Center. So if you're interested in checking that out, make sure you keep an eye on our events calendar for all the information. You can find it over at AmanikaArtsCenter.com.
0: I would highly, highly recommend checking out that show.
1: I would too.
0: Yeah. Bryn's setup for that, for his like stage is pretty insane. He's got crazy lights. So he might bring some inflatable wacky arm tube in. I don't know.
1: I really wanted to check out when he played over at the Knox for the album release party, but we weren't able to stay for the entirety, so I missed it. So I'm really excited to check it out this time.
0: For, to Sarah's defense, it was like, I want to say 40 degrees inside Knox that night.
1: And we were sitting on the balcony.
0: Yeah, and yeah. I was doing monitors that night, and someone radioed me, and they said, hey, Caleb, you want to open that door and let some cool air in? And you know what I said? No. I said, let's make it hot in here.
1: It was so hot.
0: It was disgusting.
1: Yeah, so I missed it. So yeah, I get to catch the Brain Porter show at Amanika on August 7th. This is a song from his new album called A Good Feeling, the radio edit version.

glass is never half empty when you keep finishing the drink. 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

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I'm down on my knees to praise the days in between. But selective memory makes a damn lousy god. 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

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Feeling sorry for yourself, man. Sucks when you're clean. Water's not the only thing that can turn dirt to mud. And blood only shows itself when something breaks the seal. 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

0: doesn't have to be flammable to burn it to the ground. Truth is, it doesn't even have to be tangible. This stuff will do the trick, you know? It's worked for me over and over and over. Feeling sorry for yourself, man. They say that friends are built on trust. Turns out lies are how you pick them. Sometimes a good person is the worst one to listen. When life gives me lemons, you know I say,
1: ah, screw it.
0: Cause sometimes a good feeling is the worst thing that can happen.

0: That song there is called Furious Glass by Scribbins, local band, punk band. They're fun.
1: Punky. Punky, and they're going to be playing at the Ripcord show.
0: That's right, on the 28th of
1: 28th,
0: July,
1: man.
0: Next Tuesday at Amanika Arts Center. Not next Tuesday. I think it's next. Hang on. Let me pull my calendar here. It is not 7 days from today.
1: It is next Tuesday.
0: Oh, okay. What do you know? I'm correct. Oh, I'm looking at my August calendar. That's why. Yeah. Anyways, that'll be a fun show. Make sure to come check it out. Support local music and support touring bands and all that good stuff.
1: It's hard to tour and it's expensive and it's really disheartening to play to a venue where there's no one there.
0: Aww.
1: Yeah. Aww.
0: That makes me sad to think about.
1: Yeah.
0: Just make sure you come out.
1: Yeah.
0: You're tuned in to CFUR 88.7 FM. You're hanging out with me, Sarah and Caleb on the Amanika Hour. It's 1:51. I know. We only have we wrap up at 1:58.
1: It's so almost iced coffee time for us.
0: 7 minutes left. I know. We've just been dying to have an iced coffee the whole time we've been sitting in here. And then we were also talking about back in the day, could you imagine working in a radio studio where you could smoke cigarettes?
1: Oh my God. I would kill to smoke a cigarette in this room right now.
0: I could only imagine how stinky and dank that room would have been.
1: So gross.
0: The conversation must have been really good. You know, I can imagine just talking forever over a pack of cigarettes.
1: Over a pack of smokes. Any smokes you wanted. Menthols.
0: Oh, back in the day.
1: Yeah, good days.
0: Don't good smoke. Days. It's not good for you. We're not condoning cigarettes, but...
1: But dang, is it fun.
0: All right. A few more things that I wanted to talk about before I wrap up today's show. I just wanted to talk about, jumping ahead into August, is the August artist in residence is going to be Pat Gauthier. And Pat Gauthier is a painter. She's based out of Fort St. James, and she is amazing. She's showcased a few pieces of her work before through a group art show that we had last year at Amanika Art Center. But she'll be showcasing 30 pieces of her own work next month for the entire month of August. So I'm really interested in checking that out. We're going to be having her opening reception on August 5th at 5 p.m. to 7. So make sure you come check that out. There'll be a chance to have a small Q&A with the artist. There's also going to be some light snacks and refreshments. And of course, your chance to come view Pat's work up close and in person right at Amanika Art Center. She's also going to be in a studio for the first week of August from the 3rd to the 7th. So if you want to stop in and meet Pat, she's amazing. She always loves sharing her creative inspiration and things like that. She's amazing. So make sure you come and check that out. Come down and meet Pat Gauthier for the first week of August down at Amanika Art Center. And then she's going to have a workshop at the end of the month on the 29th, an acrylic painting workshop.
1: Ooh,
0: yeah,
1: that's exciting.
0: That's going to be really fun. So Pat did a workshop with Amanika Art Center last year, and she has this really fun way of getting creativity to start flowing. So she'll just get you to like paint just different shapes and different motions just to get yourself, you know, creativity flowing, and then she'll guide you through how to do a painting, and she's just amazing. So if you're interested in that, it's on our events calendar. You do have to reserve a spot because spots are limited. If you're interested in more of that, make sure to visit the website or email me at info@amanikaartcenter.com. Yeah, so much coming up. I can't wait for all the other events to happen. Summer has been very, very busy, and July has been no different.
1: Mm-hmm.
0: Yeah.
1: August is going to be...
0: August is busy.
1: September is going to be super busy.
0: Yeah, we are stacked up over at Amanika.
1: Yeah.
0: Which is good. I love having all these amazing events, and bringing these different types of events to the community is awesome. And also on that note, shout out to all of the Amanika volunteers for all of your hard work all the time down at the center, because
1: we got awesome volunteers.
0: We have a really wicked group of people that come out, some of them almost to every show, which is incredible. So in case the community isn't aware, when we put these events on, it's the volunteers that are running the door, it's volunteers that are cleaning up, it's volunteers that are working behind the bar. All of that happens by the generous donation of people and their time. So shout out to all of the volunteers that help make these happen, because without any of their help, we would not be able to put these events on. So yeah, thanks for you guys and all your help. If you're interested in more volunteer opportunities, you can find the more information on the Omanika website or stop in and visit me down at the center. We are located at 369 Victoria Street.
1: 369? Dang, that sounds fine.
0: Right next to Ristretto Cafe. So, yeah, make sure you stop in. Check out what we're all about. We have some new fall programming coming up starting in September. We're going to be bringing back life drawing. Beating Circle is going to be coming back.
1: Open Mic will probably come back.
0: Open Mic will be making its return. So a whole bunch of fun new programming coming down the line in fall. So make sure to stick around and check all that out. Do you have any final parting words before we play the last song of the afternoon?
1: Not really. What's the last song going to be?
0: Well, we have a few to pick from.
1: Farm?
0: Yes, it's going to be Farm because I already played Scribbins. Yeah. I just realized.
1: Yeah.
0: So, yeah, we're going to play
1: Proton Blizzard by Farm.
0: That's right.
1: Which is a new single that they've just released.
0: Mm.
1: I think Farm is from, I believe it's Kelowna or Kamloops. It's one of the K's.
0: One of the K's.
1: And they do some pretty cool kind of music, a lot of like interesting grooves.
0: Nice.
1: They're pretty nice dudes. I like them. So
0: cool.
1: Thought maybe we'd end it off
0: by playing some of their music.
1: Thank you for having me on your show today.
0: Thanks for hanging out. And if anybody has any music that you want us to play here on the Omanika Hour, or if maybe you're like a local artist and you're looking to put yourself out there, get in touch with us and we'd be glad to play your music. We're all about playing local music and kind of building a local community around local artists.
1: Yeah. Send in your music that you want to be played.
0: Mm-hmm. All right. Proton Blizzard by Farm. Thanks so much for tuning in to the Omanika Hour this week. I will catch you all next time.
1: Too quick.
0: Too quick.
1: Okay.

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Oh, well, Harsh, in the Count Hall. So, near, Hamisha Arisht, a show or see if you are FM on a Prince George or Columbia Brady Nach, I guess, and Jane Kelchach, as Michelle Andra McFichten. Ah, as Mavi Arash, a show or Arisht, I guess, well, Unia Fata Gilioca, you, I guess, Hamisha show an Isht, I guess, program Ur. Some program Ur. Well, here I am again, everybody, on the Celtic Fire on CFUR-FM. It's Andrew McFadden, your host, finally. And it's been quite a while now since I've done the last, since I did my last live show. And now I'm planning on being here right straight through, probably till the end of June, except for one week in May. But other than that, I'll be here for the rest of the season, and I'm going to make it up again by staying a little bit longer this year into June when I usually end at the end of May. I just started missing doing the radio too much and had too many things happening all at once, going ill and then being out of town for a while. And now I'm back and things are back to normal and it feels great. Hami Erma Hokal, Marahashinigra, Kuyu, Andras Dahin. Well, Bishamagishtoch Kavi da Oran, Oranakam Samarasavish, I guess, she Oranaki Preti Nahon, she Bujauna Hunchilig, Antenya Mahed, I guess, is fear Holamantarancho, I guess, Sounder and Darna Sidi Akamsa, I guess, Bishamagishtoch the Oran Ekili Nikonich, Lois. I guess, try Griash. So coming up now, I've got a couple of tunes for you. I've got a song, one of my songs off of my second album, actually, and the song is called Budjau Nachlum Chilig, I Would Willingly Return, and it's about a man who, and he wrote the song, he left in the time of the Depression to go to work in Ontario, and he wrote the song about his people back home and his land in Christmas Island, in Rear Christmas Island. And I was taught the song by a friend of the man who wrote the song, and it's one of the songs that's dear to my heart. So I recorded it, and I'll play it for you tonight. Coming up first, though, is Gilly McKenzie, who is a MOD gold medal winner from the Isle of Lewis, and this song is a mixture of English and Gaelic, and the chorus is a well-known Gaelic song. It's kind of like the Gaelic anthem of Lewis, Ellen Fruich, Island of the Heather, Island of the Heather, and the high hills where I grew up, my dear Island of Lewis. So have a listen, won't you, on CFUR.

right, Harsh Tanagas Faltier Ash, and welcome back. I guess, well, Femi Misha Grakutok, well, Rutbekaka Michelle. Well, Ferti Shivgam Lenach Air Twitter Kutok, I guess, she at Andrew McFade in a hound. I guess, she Rut Ur, well, Nimi root ur and draz that well and nish at a program show. Could mean a teacher when the whole right near Twitter, nor a hoodies me at Ernier. I guess be a fusrachagak at Akavendra Economshin. I guess, well, I'd just like to say something just quickly here, a little something that, something new that I'm doing starting now, that you can follow me on Twitter, and I've had this Twitter account for a while, and I do use it, and it's at Andrew McFadden, last name is McFayden, so Andrew McFadden on Twitter, and you can, and what I'll be doing is I'll be putting the titles of the songs that I'm playing on Twitter as I'm playing them, so you can find out who they are and that kind of thing. So, anyway, hope to hear from you on there, and hope that you will follow me on Twitter. So, well, Andrazda Henge Hakamashaw. Oh, okay. Well, Hamfilashaw, she Rachel Davis ahead, ahoya, I guess, sauna ke pretina haisha, wabasach tawantach. I guess Bishivigeshjak the Da Oran Gaelic le Rachel Davis. Gawav Maroon is Gakin Kawa agus a Chrunyakilo. So coming up now, I'm going to play for you a couple of tunes by Rachel Davis. And Rachel Davis is the fiddler that you're listening to in the background, and she's so phenomenally talented. She's just an incredible young lady. And two albums out for now at this time, and she's won many ECMA, East Coast Music Awards. And so you're going to, and she's also a Gaelic singer and budding Gaelic speaker as well. And so she's done a couple of Gaelic songs, and one from each of the albums is what I'm going to play for you right now. The first one is Gawav Maroon is Gakin Kawa. My love has left the harbor, my love has gone. My sweetheart has left me from Isla on the fine three-masted ship. My sweetheart has gone with me to Ireland. Without him, I won't be well. So it's a song of love. Her love has gone out to sea. And following that is another Isla-flavored song, and Achrinyak Iloch, My Isla Love. And both songs that I am working on learning right now, Achrinyak Iloch is one that I've been learning for years off and on, and I love that song. So anyway, Rachel Davis for you on CFIR.

All right, Aharshden, I guess, Valtyadash. And welcome back, friends. Gunchenya Kev Chachasho, CFUR FM, I guess, Shin Anam Prince Joshua Columbia Braith, Dinoch, I guess, Smisha Andra McFaithin. And welcome once again. We are back with Celtic Fire here on CFUR FM in Prince George, British Columbia. I'm Andrew McFaithin, your host. 88.7 FM in the city of Prince George, and CFUR.ca on the net, and at Andrew McFaithin on Twitter. And I've got that going right now. I guess Hashivageshtach the Rachel Davis Marfi Lerashoanach. I guess Ha and Sidisha Uwarasach Magajad of Hain. She turns and then you may hear. I guess Marin Dorst me Vahun Minich Noga. Ha Rachel Davis Uwarasach Tawantach Kuchach. I guess Sphere Hallam and CDs Ekia. I guess, well. You are listening to, as I said a few minutes ago, Rachel Davis is the fiddler this evening in the background, and she's a Cape Breton fiddler, and two albums out, as I said before, and just such a talented young lady, and she's also a part of a band called Koik, and that one is also a Gaelic music band, and she's sung a Gaelic song or two with them as well, and so she's just a really busy young lady, and I tell you, fantastic albums.

Anyway, coming up now, well, in Drazda, a show on CFUR, and now here on CFUR FM, we've got two songs by the Rankins, Njejilumavari, Ora Namangalika, huh? I guess that song is, in English it means, Will You Go With Me, Mari? And it's a man who is singing to the woman he loves, pleading with her to go and live with him in the land of the mountains. And this is a song that I recorded on my second album as well, and I just love their melody to it. The melody that they use is different from the melody that I use, and theirs is a beautiful melody. And then after that is a Rankin's classic, Orangedale Whistle. Have a listen on CFUR.

Alright, a harsh den, I guess, has you a gay stock this and chin you kill chalk here, CFURFM. On in Prince George of Columbia Brighton, Ochus, Michelle Drama Fashion, and you're listening to Celtic Fire on CFURFM in Prince George, British Columbia. I'm Andrew McFadden, your host. We're at 88.7 FM in the city and CFUR.ca on the net. And of course, follow along on Twitter. That's Andrew McFadden on Twitter. So, yeah, Andrew McFadden, the last name is spelled MCFAYDEN. At Andrew McFadden. So there we go. Ach, kuyu. Well, and Drazda. Jehakam and Drazda. Ha da or nagam and Drazda. Show a program na ours. Anach, kami kreachin. I guess the Shivigeshtach, the Raylin Rankin, Nachmayan. I guess Oran Blackbird, I guess, and Joey. Porsche to be Le Rachel Walker. So coming up now, I've got a couple of songs for you. And I said in Gaelic, I said, this is the night of the ours. I've got the late Raylene Rankin, just a fantastically clear and wonderful voice on this lady, and it's such a loss when she passed away just a couple of years ago. And the song Blackbird off of her last album that she did when she was very ill, All the Diamonds. Following that is Gaelic singer from Scotland, Rachel Walker, and a set of mouth tunes, and the four of them are Mogusa Vo Nachabrepach, My Beloved is the Cow, which doesn't kick. Chator Ian Mora Nian Gong. Big John Will Not Let Me Marry His Daughter. And after that, and Jejuvu and Vudoch. Will You Go Gather Shellfish? Batacha Nayari is the fourth one. The Old Man of the Garden. He was nice and a handsome one, apparently. So these little mouth tunes are not known for poetic deepness many times, but they're a lot of fun, and I just love them. And she does a great job on this track, and her album is called Er Chal, which means lost. So, have a listen on Seaford.

Oh, right, a heart and I guess Marin Dursh me, a shivagestach, the Rachel Davis, she feel a hint, I guess she turns and titula her and see the ekia. And you're listening to Rachel Davis and as a fiddler in the background here this evening and her CD called Turns. Fabulous CD it is. I guess ha da ora na gamara savished ersin khuye vinyet. I guess ersin tasha khug bishav geisha ka the Red Hot Chili Pipers. I guess everybody dance now. I guess in Joey Rona Lightfoot yoil arsahalyach. So coming up now, I've got a couple of tunes for you, as I usually do. Coming up first is a fantastic group. They've created a bit of a YouTube sensation when one of their videos went viral just a little while ago, a couple of years ago, I think. And this is their CD called Music for the Kilted Generation. And they came out with something, they call it bag rock, bagpipe rock. And they take old songs and they remake them and they do their own stuff and traditional music. It's really cool. And the song you're going to listen to is Everybody Dance Now. That's right, the 1990s tune on the bagpipes. And I have to say, Doogie McCants is a fantastic piper. But following that is Rona Lightfoot, Kaylee, a walking Kaylee, she's been called. Fantastic lady, Il Il Arsachaliach, from her album Etherin in 2004. And it's a mouth tune just about a woman, old woman saying, will you marry, will you marry, will you marry? And the old man says, I will marry. Which one will you marry? Yourself, said the old man. So it's just a little mouth tune, but I love this little tune. So have a listen on Seafair.

Hey, you can hear, hey, you can hear, hey, you was a halla has a vena, just a vena, just a vena, just some butter. Ely, ely, ely, ely, ely, los a halla, ely, ely, ely, ely, los a halla, ely, ely, ely, ely, ely, ely, ely, ely, ely, ely, ely, ely, ely, ely, ely, ely, ely, ely, ely, ely, ely, ely, ely, ely, ely, ely, 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

Well, hashtag geistach, vision chenny kelchach, or CFURFM, and approach Joshua Columbia Breitinach. It's Misha Andra McFaithchen, and you have been listening to Celtic Fire on CFURFM in Prince George, British Columbia. I'm Andrew McFadden, your host on CFURFM, as I said. That's CFUR.ca on the net, and 88.7 FM in the city of Prince George. Well, Vami Wabasach Talikche Vierasha Shoa, Erinera Rish, I guess I mean Dachuskum. Gun the horst program roof kuchach, I guess I mean dachas gum chili shiverist arist as nahach kein kuchach. So I hope you enjoyed the show this evening. Been really happy to be back this week, and I hope you'll be back again next week for another episode of Celtic Fire. And don't forget, I'm on Twitter. Give it a follow. So until next week, suas leshe Gaelic, up with Gaelic. Good night, everybody.

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Just a friendly reminder to all of you tuned in and having a rough day. Hey, it gets better, man. And that's why this hour is dedicated to you and your mental health. Keep on keeping on, my friends.

saying he's not fit for you. A landslide. No, a Woody Allen apologist doesn't sit well with you. A New York Times advice columnist I wrote told me to.

Did you know that the term pop, in reference to the music, is short for anthropopathism? I didn't. And it isn't. 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

I've been introduced to music through three different avenues, the first being my dad's classic rock collection, thank you dad, the second being word of mouth, thank you to my friend Robin, and finally, movies. And while some people have given me flack for not listening to the whole album, do we really need to discover music the same way as everyone else? Because if we're finding tunes that speak to us, then who cares? Just as long as you love the music, that's all that matters. And I hope you like this spike pop on C4FM just as much as I do.

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6: 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Going back to sad moments, it's okay to remember, it's okay to feel. When you can't find the words, these songs will find them for you. So soften your heart for this hour of sad but very comforting music. You are not alone in feeling what you are feeling, so sit back and let the music heal you.

Christmas Eve. She was out on the corner trying to score a little reprieve. It's getting harder and harder to believe. Mirrors belong on walls, not on table. I was sitting at home, wondering what comes next. I saw a flash of light and a bulletproof vest.

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Well, you're in the right place, because this place is all the way down. It's rock bottom. You can't get further down than as down as this is down. Are you down like a clown, or are you just down? This is the Downer Hour on CFUR 88.7 FM.

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It's time to indulge in some of my favorite music, the sad and emotional music. For a whole hour, we can just relax and listen to what people have to say. And I hope all of you are having a great day from the crew of CFUR 88.7 FM.

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3: First, there was nothing. Then out of the ashes of pure absence came pre-punk. Pre-punks learned to use tools. They grew spikes on their shoulders and turned into what we now know as punk. As time continued, those punks evolved, able to fend for themselves with the help of opposable thumbs and seafoam green guitars. Mohawks turned into beehives, guitar amps turned into synthesizers, and thus was born post-punk. This hour is a reflection of the continuation of this development, known as the Fresh Wave, on CFUR 88.7.

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1: 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What can I get for you today?
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0: Oh, goodness, no. I'm not looking for something cheap. I want something unique.
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8: 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Rock on, PG. 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

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Unapologetic bars and bass mixed with upbeat rhythmic sounds. This is more than just music and speaking. These are people's truth and stories. Self-expression with no borders or walls getting in the way. Creativity flows throughout these songs, so join us in bopping our heads to these fun and crazy tracks.

hearts to mess with, and niggas wish I fall off, but they'll never get this. Came too far for a second place, came too far just to settle. I won't meddle, see the shit I do is credible. I made my point like decimals.

0: 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I know all my real ones out there will appreciate what we got for you in the beatbox. We got the sickest collection of the slickest beats you'll hear all day.
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0: VIP face, no guest list. 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
1: Tonight, authorities say the alleged shooter planned it all. It started around 2:30 Saturday afternoon in the parking lot of this Tops Friendly Market store in a predominantly black neighborhood in Buffalo. The alleged shooter, wearing full body armor and tactical gear, targeting people of color.
2: They say he drove from more than 200 miles away to carry out the attack in an area that had a significant black population.
3: 10 bullets intended to pierce only black skin. It sounds so familiar, but not like listening to Backspin. How the hell was it still happening in 2020?

0: like I was Candace Owens.
1: White supremacy and white nationalism ranks nowhere near the top of the issues that are facing Black America.
2: The Brits invading Africa. Look at how forward it brought the African

following that part of you. It's pretty hard to do, it's just a little laugh like Marmaduke. Don't need no auto-tune, shoot for the hollow moon. Scoot when I follow you, suit and tie still robbing you. Ain't no stopping, funky like a robot in a crop top, popping to the hippest of the hopping. So here's your chance, by the seat of your pants, make a fist, flick the wrist, do the

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Except for you, Chad! You

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0: Jimmy, are you in the mood for a ghost story?
1: Oh, yes, please, Grandpa.
0: This one's about Old Man Jenkins, who lived in a cabin in the woods by himself. One night, he was all alone in his basement when he turned on the radio to 88.7. And...
1: What, Grandpa? What happened?
0: There was no signal. And he was never heard from again. Mostly because he moved back into the city so that he'd be in range of CFUR's signal and spent all of his time listening to the jazz jukebox instead of answering his friend's phone calls.
1: That doesn't sound much like a scary story, Grandpa.
0: That's because you don't understand how scary it is not to be able to listen to Seifer's jazz jukebox. Speaking of which, I believe it's starting right now on Seifer 88.7 FM, so Jimmy, go fetch me the radio.
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any nickels for this, jazz jukebox boys and girls, because Jimmy Ray here is going to be playing it for you anyways. And Jimmy here's got a whole roll of nickels for this hour. 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

0: Huh. I wonder what's in here.
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It doesn't get any heavier than this. Shredding solos, deep growls, blasting drums. Hold on tight for an hour of tense release.

Timmy, did you hear the machines are taking over? The AI? What is happening? Now, they're writing our songs!

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All fitness levels are welcome. 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

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I'm just running a bit of a bass test on your speakers. 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

I went to my doctor the other day and she said, "Hey Jake, you don't have enough sick bass in your diet." 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

So there I was on my international flight, and the guy sitting in front of me had his seat reclined to a point where he was basically lying in my lap. I had a cough from the dry air in the cabin, and all the kids on the plane were screaming in tandem, as if to rub it in that I'd forgotten my earplugs at home. Traveling is great, but there are times where you just don't feel like making the trip. Those are the times that you tune in to The World According to CIFR for your dose of great international music, and it's on right now at 88.7 FM.

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0: that many people in Japan know both English and Japanese. When traveling, it is polite to ask basic phrases in Japanese. However, if you are completely lost, it is totally okay to ask for directions in English. 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

0: Did you know, in 2014, France sold a bottle of wine to an anonymous Asian buyer for 1.45 million euros? 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
1: This is The World According to Safer, over and out.

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might live down in Fisher Bay, blending in amongst the boats and line. 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

0: just might live along with all our sins in Fisher Bay, Manitoba. 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
2: That football needs cash.
3: Strengthening the commercial side of the game is the natural next step in this evolution.
2: Also, the Red Cross pays a rare visit to Myanmar's detained former leader Aung San Suu Kyi. We speak to her son.
4: I spoke with that delegate earlier today. He confirmed that, and that my mother does appear to be in good health.
2: And Queen Elizabeth's favourite horse whisperer has died at the age of 91.
5: I don't know what innately told me to drop my eyes and walk away, but if you stop and think about it, no predator has ever done that. I'm saying I'm not a predator.
2: First, the news.
6: BBC News with David Harper. At least 18 people, including four soldiers, are reported to have been killed in attacks by gunmen in northwestern Nigeria. Residents in Zamfara say the attackers abducted more than 100 villagers. Women were later released, but around 52 men are reportedly still being held. Chris Iwoko reports from Abuja.
7: In Zamfara state, residents say the attackers overran a military outpost in Kasuandaji before abducting more than 100 villagers and fleeing into the bush. However, the gunmen later freed women they'd seized. In neighboring Sokoto state, gunmen are said to have spent hours moving from house to house, killing civilians, stealing livestock, and setting a house on fire. Among those killed were reportedly a father and his two sons while hiding inside. Witnesses say two other women were also abducted. The authorities have yet to give the account of the incidents.
6: The English Football Association is set to become the latest governing body to withdraw support for Gianni Infantino's bid for re-election as head of FIFA. The Welsh FA made a similar announcement earlier on Monday. Mr. Infantino is under sustained pressure because of his abandoned plan to sell a stake in the World Cup and other tournaments to private investors. The European Football Confederation, UEFA, has said if he doesn't resign, it will trigger a vote of no confidence. It's threatening legal action and demanding that FIFA preserve all relevant materials. The family of the detained former leader of Myanmar, Aung San Suu Kyi, has welcomed her being allowed to meet a delegate from the Red Cross. It was her first confirmed contact with the outside world for 2.5 years. Ms. Suu Kyi's son, Kim Aris, told the BBC he believed that the pictures released by the military government were genuine. He said he was reassured she was in good health.
4: From what I've been able to gather, you know, over the last 5 years, she has been held in solitary confinement, essentially. And I'm sure that will be taking a toll. But to all appearances, she seems well.
6: Iran has cast doubt on President Trump's assertion that the US and Iran will begin new talks today. A spokesman said there were currently no negotiations underway between the two countries. Our correspondent Yolande Nell sent this report from Jerusalem.
8: Iran's foreign ministry spokesman, Ismail Baghaei, said there was no plan to receive or send a delegation for talks. Instead, he said Iran was having constructive negotiations with Oman. The Strait of Hormuz includes the territorial waters of both countries. Mr. Baghaei said that Iran and Oman were discussing creating a new route through the waterway that would be one path with entry and exit lanes. But he said agreement on a new arrangement would not be enough to reopen the strait, suggesting that Tehran will continue to stop ships going through as long as a US naval blockade of Iranian ports remains in place.
6: Yolande Nell reporting from Jerusalem. Live in London, this is David Harper, and you're listening to the latest world news from the BBC. The BBC has gained rare access to the city of Rawalpindi in Pakistan-administered Kashmir, which has been subject to heavy restrictions since protests broke out in June over electoral reform. The BBC correspondent spoke to multiple families who say their loved ones were shot dead during the unrest, with more protests planned. Many of those injured have been taken to makeshift clinics for fear of being arrested at official hospitals. The regional government denies firing on protesters, saying demonstrators are trying to disrupt ongoing elections. The United States government has officially dropped proposals for a fund to compensate people who were arrested over the assault on the Capitol on January the 6th after Donald Trump lost the 2020 presidential election. The Department of Justice said it was formally rescinding the order setting up what it called the Anti-Weaponization Fund. Its failure to do so until now prompted two senators to refuse to confirm the acting Attorney General, Todd Blanche, to the substantive post. That vote is due to be held again tomorrow. A Russian anti-war politician, Boris Nadezhdin, has revealed he has left the country weeks after the government designated him a foreign agent and disqualified him from running in a forthcoming parliamentary election. Speaking in an online video from the Eiffel Tower in Paris, Mr. Nadezhdin said he needed to figure out what to do next. He's been an outspoken critic of the war in Ukraine and had tried to work within the rules of Russia's tightly controlled political system to voice his views publicly. The rate of men taking up paternity leave in Japan has risen above 50% for the first time as traditional attitudes to the workplace shift, Sebastian Usher reports.
9: Deep loyalty to their company and fear that if they took time off work, their career and chances of promotion would suffer meant that many Japanese men didn't take paternity leave. With government encouragement, as well as deep economic and social changes, that has been shifting. Public campaigns have been mounted, while leading politicians have set an example by taking time off as new fathers in a bid to raise Japan's low birth rate.
6: BBC News.
2: Hello and welcome to NewsHour live from the BBC World Service in London. I'm Rebecca Kesby. The president of FIFA, Gianni Infantino, is facing yet more pressure to resign following his controversial plan to sell off stakes in the World Cup and other competitions to private investors last week. Even though he withdrew that plan in the early hours of Saturday morning, not only have the confederations governing football in Europe, North and Central America and the Caribbean and Asia criticised the plan, now the English and Welsh football associations are officially withdrawing their support for him. Could others follow? On top of that, UEFA, the governing body for European football, is threatening Mr. Infantino with legal action. In a letter to him, UEFA says it wants immediate steps to identify, locate and reserve all documents and electronically stored information described in this notice that are in your or FIFA possession, custody or control. It all follows really strongly worded statements from UEFA and CONCACAF at the weekend. In the case of UEFA, directly criticising Gianni Infantino personally for the plan and general leadership. Let's speak live now to David Bernstein. He's former chair of the English Football Association and joins us live. David, can Gianni Infantino survive in post? Should he stay as the FIFA boss?
10: I don't think he can survive in place, and he should not. Just to recap, this was a very, very bad deal. It was a sweetheart deal. It was done in secret. I think it was done as an undervaluation, and it was done with a very tight timetable to try and squeeze it through. Totally unacceptable. So the answer is it was excessively negative, that deal, and he has to go.
2: So was it mainly the secrecy of the deal that has got people objecting so much? I mean, in this UEFA statement of the weekend, they say, quote, the shabby backroom opaque deal he's hatched and tried to force through was anything but transparent. I mean, are they accusing Infantino of corruption?
10: No, not necessarily of corruption. I wouldn't use that word. But it's not just a secrecy. It was a sweet, what I call a sweetheart deal. It was a deal between sort of pals, and I think, as I say, it was an undervalue. I suspect that FIFA may be worth in total maybe $50 billion, and this deal valued it at under half of that. So it had all sorts of problems, and I do think, just let me put on the table straight away, UEFA did the right thing in threatening to withdraw for the World Cup if the deal wasn't withdrawn, which it has been. But I think they should maintain that threat until Infantino goes away. Because Infantino and the deal are joined at the hip now, and we're going to have a divided, unsatisfactory FIFA going forward until this gets sorted.
2: I mean, this does seem to be rather an unprecedented moment for FIFA, but it's not the first crisis they've had in terms of leadership and questionable decisions made in the past by Mr. Infantino's forebears. Is there a structural problem within FIFA?
10: Yes, I think there is. I think the whole thing has been like a secret society in some ways. There's a lot of underhand work, and a lot of the success of both Sepp Blatter and Infantino is in keeping their constituents happy. Now, that's not necessarily a bad thing, but they pay out a lot of money to the national federations, which is as they should do. But sometimes it comes with conditions. And I think with this deal, if I hear this correctly, Infantino promised that he would give sizable sums of money to national associations who supported him. Now, that's not the way to behave. I mean, I don't want to use the word bribe over liberally, but it's something very close to that. It's using money wanting to get undue influence.
2: Well, yes, I mean, there was a financial reward connected to supporting his plan, wasn't there,
10: exactly.
2: Which he was sort of rushing through. But, I mean, some of those football associations in maybe poorer countries outside of Europe, which don't have very developed football bodies, might say that, you know, the European FAs are quite heavy-handed. They're sort of swinging their weight around on this, trying to get rid of Infantino, when actually those countries could have done with the cash.
10: Oh, now, that country, you're coming to a very good point, Rebecca, and that is that there was a germ of sense in this. In other words, raising money in the right way to distribute to, as you quite rightly say, all national societies, including some that really need it, is not necessarily a bad thing. What was a bad thing was the way it was going to be done. And I do have a thought about a much better way of doing it, which would be...
2: Please tell us.
10: Democratic. Well, I will try and tell you if it's not too complicated. So what I would consider, and this is absolutely radical, and I have to say, I haven't seen anybody else come up with this idea yet, is FIFA is of huge value. And I say it could be worth $50 billion. I would think about listing it on a stock exchange, probably in the USA. In other words, floating as a public company. You could attract hundreds of thousands of fans as shareholders. You know, fans could be encouraged to put up $100 or $1,000 or $1 million or anywhere in between into the FIFA, become shareholders, as you would do in Apple or Microsoft and so on. And by doing so, A, you would empower to some extent, certainly get involved with the worldwide fan base of football to invest in FIFA. And anybody I've spoken to about this, by the way, they're, oh, yes, I would love the opportunity to invest in FIFA, and then you get regular reports and accounts from them and so on. So number one, it would be democratic. And number two, you get, I think, a much higher value, which means that the countries you're talking about could get much more money than they were going to get under this deal. And thirdly, and not the least important, it would bring proper governance to FIFA. They would be subject to the sort of governance that you would get in a public company.
2: Well, David, very interesting ideas from you. Thank you so much for sharing those with us here. Good to speak to you. That's David Bernstein, their former chair of the English Football Association. Well, Gianni Infantino has provoked controversy a few times during his tenure as the president of FIFA. Many questioned his judgment in backing Qatar as the host nation for the 2022 World Cup, particularly because same-sex relationships are illegal in Qatar, including a prison sentence of up to 7 years. Speaking on the eve of that competition in 22, Gianni Infantino raised eyebrows in his choice of language when accusing the West of hypocrisy in its reporting about Qatar's human rights record.
11: Today I feel Qatari. Today I feel Arab. Today I feel African. Today I feel gay. Today I feel disabled. Today I feel a migrant worker.
2: Well, fast forward to December last year, and he faced criticism again for inventing a totally new FIFA prize for one particular president.
12: Please welcome the very first winner of the FIFA Peace Prize, the 45th and 47th President of the United States of America, Mr. Donald J. Trump. And you definitely deserve the first FIFA Peace Prize for your action, for what you have obtained in your way.
13: Well, thank you very much. This is truly one of the great honors of my life.
2: But this latest plan to encourage private investment in the World Cup really upset many fans of the game. After his governance chief quit on Friday, Mr. Infantino did scrap his own plans. But here's a reminder of what he wanted to do.
3: It would simply commercialize and organize all FIFA-owned competitions, along with sponsorship, broadcast licensing, and new venture for the benefit of FIFA's 111 member associations. However, unlocking previously uncaptured commercial value. Strengthening the commercial side of the game is the natural next step in this evolution.
2: That's Gianni Infantino speaking last week. Well, we're joined live now by Tariq Panja. He's a global sports correspondent at the New York Times. Tariq, great to speak to you. Thanks for coming on. First of all, I wonder if you managed to hear what David Bernstein was saying there about the future presidency of FIFA. His idea was to put it on the stock exchange, make it a public company. Fans could invest and become shareholders. What do you make of that idea?
14: Oh, he's not the first person to say this, and this isn't the first scandal FIFA has had. And what David was saying just takes me back to May 2015, when the Swiss authorities, acting on behalf of the Department of Justice, dragged the previous group of FIFA leaders out of luxury hotel bedrooms in Switzerland and replaced them with what we've had now, with Gianni Infantino and co. And there was talk then of this. And the reason we won't have this is because if you do a listing, you become a public company, guess what? You need to have a greater degree of transparency over your operations. And as we've seen here from these people, whether it's Sepp Blatter's period, Joao Havelange before him, and now Gianni Infantino, the light is not something that this organisation seems to enjoy. To me, it seems like FIFA is impossible to reform from within. It will require outside bodies, perhaps governments, to now take a closer look at what FIFA is.
2: One idea that has been doing the rounds as well, Tariq, is that maybe there could be a rotating presidency, rather in the way that you have in some political bodies like the EU, for example, whereby a country or a football association would take over the presidency for a 4 or 5 year period, I guess, to get through the next World Cup. Is that a good idea?
14: Yeah, that's something that I've been speaking about with people. And then you have less of this kind of, at the moment, you have people at FIFA who think they are in a battle, and they are commercially with their confederations, for example, looking for television revenue or sponsors against UEFA, for example, whereas UEFA is also sat as a, you know, Alexander Schäferin, the president, is also a vice president of FIFA. It's kind of not fit for purpose, this system. But I think it's much bigger than all of this, really. So we're talking about FIFA today, but the entire football pyramid is full of little FIFAs, whether it is the confederations, the ones that we're, you know, really celebrating here for standing up to this, or whether it is a lot of the football associations around the world. A lot of these organizations are riven with the same problems we are seeing here in the much bigger scale with Infantino and what he's doing with this scheme. What should be happening is a bigger conversation, perhaps, of how this most popular of sports, this engine of the global sports economy, is actually run, whether at a regional level or at the FIFA level. Because you change something at FIFA, but you know the UEFA model is almost exactly the same.
2: And I mean, briefly, we hear that UEFA's threatening legal action as well now. Are fans losing faith in the game because of all of this?
14: No, I think what we've seen is the game is so strong, it's so powerful, and because we've just had this World Cup and the passions that it stirred, the billions of people that watched either all over the world and the millions that came to the stadiums. And that is why, in a way, these people can get away with it, because whatever they do to try and damage it, the sport has such a powerful hold over society that people just keep coming back for more.
2: Good to speak to you, Tariq. Thank you so much for joining us live there. That's Tariq Panja, global sports correspondent for the New York Times. Coming up in the next few minutes, we'll remember the Californian horse whisperer whose gentle ways and respect for the animals won him favour with Queen Elizabeth.
15: And then I heard, "Monty, how are you? Your Majesty, they told me you couldn't take the call." "No," she said. "They probably told you I was in a meeting with important people, and your calls are more important to me than anything." I almost fell off the phone. I couldn't believe it.
2: The late Monty Roberts there on Phoning the Queen. More on him and his extraordinary life in the next few minutes. One other headline from the newsroom. 18 people have been killed and more than 50 others reportedly taken hostage in attacks by gunmen in northwestern Nigeria. You're with NewsHour live from the BBC. I'm Rebecca Kesby. Now, one of Europe's most wanted drugs fugitives, Jos Leidekkers, is living freely and with government protection in West Africa. That's according to the government of the Netherlands. Last year, the Dutch Justice Ministry sent an extradition request to the government of Sierra Leone, who've so far failed to acknowledge his presence in their country or his alleged close links to the country's first family. Jos Leidekkers has been convicted in his absence on multiple counts of cocaine trafficking, crimes of violence. Ed Butler reports from Freetown.
16: May the 1st this year, and the head of the Spanish Coast Guard's anti-drug operation, Lieutenant Colonel Oscar Remacha, receives a tip-off. A cargo boat is travelling across the Atlantic. It's about to transfer a large shipment of cocaine, he's been told, to smaller speedboats off the southern coast of Spain.
17: Some part is for the Spanish market, but other part is spread through the European countries.
16: Customs officers board the ship.
18: Positivo.
16: What they found was no ordinary haul. Some 30 tons of cocaine packaged in plain view along a corridor running from bow to stern. It was the biggest seaborne seizure of cocaine ever made. 22 crew members from Europe, Africa, and Suriname were arrested. But the suspected mastermind behind the shipment, a Dutch drug dealer called Jos Leidekkers, who's based in Sierra Leone, well, he remained at large.
17: He controlled all the cocaine from Sierra Leone to other parts of the world. He is putting in big warehouses. Is the boss in Sierra Leone, but he has his fingers in other parts of the world.
16: This was when the Sierra Leonean public first learned of the mysterious and clearly very wealthy foreigner living in their midst. A violent brawl at a nightclub in the Sierra Leonean capital, Freetown, caught on camera. Sophie van Leeuwen is a Dutch TV reporter covering Africa for NTL News.
19: There has been a shooting. He was involved. Other people were involved.
16: Mysteriously, despite one man suffering two gunshot wounds to his kneecaps, the Sierra Leonean police dropped all charges. People could hardly help noticing him around town, though, a conspicuous and flamboyant foreigner.
19: He was hanging around at where the resorts are, but also at the casino restaurants. He visits the president's daughter, and he gives her presents, flowers. They also like to go out together. The authorities said, we don't know him, but local people tell us we do know him, and we know he's connected to the president.
16: The story really gained international attention when a silent video emerged of a church service attended by the president, Julius Maada Bio, and his wife, Fatima. Just one row behind them sits a clearly identifiable Leidekkers alongside the president's eldest daughter. The couple are now rumoured to have a child together. When questioned by the BBC, though, the First Lady, Fatima Bio, denied all knowledge of Leidekkers. But the rumours of sightings, of drug shipments arriving on beaches late at night, these persist. I requested an interview with Sierra Leone's president. The request was declined. Julius Maada Bio has never spoken publicly to the media on the subject, but I did visit the office of the Attorney General, Alpha Cisse, who also serves now as Sierra Leone's Justice Minister.
20: Well, of course, I've been speaking with the Dutch government. We do note that the Dutch government is interested in an individual who is alleged to be based here in Sierra Leone running operations in the drug trade. But
14: he's been widely seen. There are photos and videos of him with the President and the First Lady in the last couple of years. Isn't he raising a family with the President's daughter?
20: I wouldn't know. Look, it's a matter that we take very seriously. If he's confirmed to be the person of interest, that person will be arrested.
16: Well, in the last few weeks, the Dutch Justice Ministry has gone further, calling on Brussels to introduce EU-wide sanctions against Sierra Leone for its perceived refusal to extradite this wanted fugitive.
2: Ed Butler reporting. Now, the celebrated horse behaviourist from California, Monty Roberts, has died at the age of 91. He was a pioneering horse whisperer, as they're often called, who developed an alternative non-aggressive method for training horses, which has been adopted by many around the world. Speaking to the BBC back in 2007, Monty explained how he learned to communicate with horses from the age of seven.
5: they want us to lead them. They want us to show them what we ask of them. Their communication system is sign language. It's a language of gestures. I didn't know the gestures, but I followed the horse's lead, and he took me to some places which showed me that I could say, "That's a good boy," and give him a rub, and then walk away from him. And I don't know what innately told me to walk away, drop my eyes and walk away. But if you stop and think about it, no predator has ever done that. I'm saying I'm not a predator.
2: Kelly Marks was inspired by Monty. She's the founder of Intelligent Horsemanship, which teaches people how to train and care for horses. She told me how she first met the great Monty Roberts.
18: Well, it was extraordinary, really. There is a saying, when the student is ready, the teacher will appear. And that's what seemed to happen here. I was working at a college teaching about horses at the time, and they sent me out to France with some students. And Monty was working with a horse at the same time that had problems jumping out of the starting stalls. And we met in a fuel station in France, in Chantilly, to be precise.
2: Just by chance, it seems.
18: Yeah, absolutely.
2: So, I mean, his father was a horse trainer, wasn't he? And had a more traditional view of training a horse or breaking a horse, which can be quite rough, I think. And that's the way horse training has always been done. But Monty started riding at a very young age and learned there was a different way of doing it.
18: Monty's father was extremely hard on horses and on Monty. And I believe that's what made Monty turn the other way, if you like, that his saying was always violence is never the answer. But 40 years ago, there wasn't a lot of thought around some things. If there was a problem with a horse, it would tend to be whip it, make it go in circles for a long time to tire it out, or kindest method, turn him out for a year. That wasn't so bad. But anything different from that was seen as eccentric. And when Monty first came over and showed different ways, it wasn't accepted by everybody. And extraordinary good luck, it was accepted, though, by Queen Elizabeth II.
2: Well, yes, I was going to ask you about that, because she was a great fan of Monty Roberts, and they actually became great friends, didn't they? I've got a feeling it was her that urged him to write his first book. What can you tell us about that?
18: Yes, that's absolutely right. There's Monty's book, The Man Who Listens to Horses, which I believe is still available today. It explains more of the whole story. And there was many times I've heard Monty talking on the phone to Her Majesty, and she had an enormous effect on his career by giving her, you know, agreement with it.
2: Well, he had such a long life and continued advising and teaching and writing into his later years. I mean, what will his legacy be, do you think? Do you think he's changed horse training and perhaps even animal training permanently now?
18: Yes, I do think that. And I think his work with children, with prisoners, and with the armed forces, he's worked with them for seeing how being gentle with horses can help people with post-traumatic stress. One of the things of working in the right way with horses is it can really bring your pulse rate down. You have to work hard to gain their trust. And to do that, you have to get yourself right first. And it's great when you get the trust of a horse.
2: Horse trainer Kelly Marks there on the great horse whisperer Monty Roberts, who's died at the age of 91.
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22: 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The cooking, the cleaning, the laundry, childcare. 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And when one person ends up carrying most of the responsibility, it can take its toll, leading to stress and resentment. But in some countries, things could be slowly starting to change. We'll be hearing from fathers in Indonesia who are challenging generations of tradition by learning to cook and care for their children. And in Croatia, men are confronting long-held ideas about masculinity and family life.
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2: Still to come, Europe is still grappling with wildfires and extreme heat, very low water levels in some of the continent's most important rivers. So what impact is this extreme weather having on farming? Also, the Red Cross gains access to Myanmar's detained former leader Aung San Suu Kyi for the first time in more than 2 years. We'll hear from her son and the miraculous operation on a baby in the womb. First, the news.
6: BBC News with David Harper. At least 18 people, including four soldiers, are reported to have been killed in attacks by gunmen in northwestern Nigeria. In Zamfara State, residents say the attackers overran a military outpost before abducting more than 100 villagers. Women were later released. The English Football Association is set to become the latest governing body to withdraw support for Gianni Infantino's bid for re-election as head of FIFA. Wales and Finland have already dropped their support, while the European Football Confederation UEFA is threatening legal action against him. The rate of men taking paternity leave in Japan has risen above 50% for the first time, as traditional attitudes to the workplace continue to shift. The government has for years been encouraging fathers to take time off for childcare, offering a raft of support measures. The United States government has officially dropped proposals for a fund to compensate people who were arrested over the assault on the Capitol on January the 6th after Donald Trump lost the 2020 presidential election. A Russian anti-war politician, Boris Nadezhdin, has revealed he has left the country.

0: of firefighters in Greece battling wildfires on three fronts west of the capital Athens. Helicopters have also rejoined the effort a day after two of them collided, killing two crew members. Several more areas have been evacuated. Conditions are said to be particularly difficult near the town of Velia, some 50 kilometres from Athens. BBC News.
1: Welcome back to NewsHour. Japan and the US have confirmed that both countries coordinated moves to prop up the yen last week after the Japanese currency fell to a 40-year low. President Trump said the move was a signal of friendship, but also benefited the US financially and was good for the world economy, he said. So what is going on and should we be worried about it? I've been speaking to Katie Martin, markets columnist for the Financial Times.
2: There's been a really big drop in the Japanese yen that's been rumbling along for months and months, and the yen has ended up at an incredibly weak level. Normally, what Japan would do to try and fix that would be to sell some dollars to push the yen higher. First of all, it doesn't always work if you try and do these things on your own as a country. But secondly, the US is quite sensitive to the notion that any country anywhere could be selling large amounts of dollars, because that's problematic for the US economically too. So getting the US involved in a joint effort to try and stabilize the Japanese currency seems to be their way around this.
1: It's quite interesting, isn't it? Because there was an image circulating the past few days, taken over the shoulder, I think, of the Treasury Secretary, US Treasury Secretary Scott Bessent's shoulder at a meeting at Camp David, mentioning the yen. Can you tell us about that, and was that significant?
2: Yeah, this little note, I'm not sure whether it was photographed by accident or whether he kind of wanted everyone to see this. Either way, the note literally says, to do, buy yen. And he did. So, you know, he sticks to his to-do list. This is the first time that the US has done something like this with Japan in almost 30 years. And any kind of joint international effort to either weaken or strengthen a currency is incredibly unusual. The last time anything like this happened was 2011, after the big earthquake and tsunami in Japan, where all of the G7 countries banded together to try and stabilize the Japanese currency. At that point, the Japanese currency was too strong. We're in a completely different world now. But I think there's a couple of things going on here. One is that the US wants to show who its allies are and wants to put a protective arm around countries that it thinks it can work with. So it did another intervention on a smaller scale on behalf of Argentina a few months ago. It's made some noises about offering backup facilities for countries in the Gulf that they're friendly with in the Middle East. And now this is another instance where they're saying Japan is an ally, they want some help, and we're willing to give that help. And the other element is, as I say, they just don't want Japan selling too many dollars all at once, because the US government bond market is already quite weak, and having additional selling would make it weaker. This is, in effect, a recognition by the US that it is very sensitive to the possibility that foreign countries could sell US government bonds. And already, I think I'm right in saying the US pays out more money servicing its debt than it does in spending on the military. So it can't afford for its bond market to get much weaker. It needs to keep those borrowing costs lower. And so keeping foreign demand for US government bonds is really, really important.
1: That's Katie Martin, their markets columnist for the Financial Times. You're listening to NewsHour live from the BBC. I'm Rebecca Kesby. Now, the relentless heat in Europe continues to cause problems. Italy's putting most of its major cities on high alert as another heat wave hits. Firefighters in Greece are battling wildfire now on three fronts just west of the capital, Athens. And there are concerns that major rivers in the continent are also too low, causing other problems. Let's get an update with the BBC's Sarah Rainsford, who joins us live from Rome. Sarah, first of all, what's the latest on these fires? We know it's been quite a bad situation in Greece. How serious is that situation?
3: Yeah, I think, I mean, obviously Greece is no stranger to summer fires, but they had escaped the worst until now. They've now got one particularly serious fire in the northwest of, or to the northwest of Athens. And the problem with that fire in particular was that there have been very, very high winds in recent days, which have fanned the flames, but also made it really hard to have aircraft above dumping water and dousing those flames. So those flights were limited. There was a fatal helicopter collision yesterday, which also underlined that the

0: risks of that effort for the firefighters, but the winds have eased and the firefighters are saying that the situation has improved, the fire has improved, it's reduced, but it is still serious, and the Prime Minister is talking about difficult days to come and obviously a huge strain on the firefighting force who've been battling these fires now for some days.
1: And there's been hardly any rain for weeks now across Europe, and the drought is causing very low levels in some of the big rivers, including the River Danube, and that could have knock-on effects, couldn't it?
0: Yeah, I mean, it does seem right now that the picture across Europe is pretty grim. Of course, Europe, the fastest warming continent right now. And yeah, if it's not on fire, then it's a problem of drought. The Danube is at its lowest level in 30 years, and that's causing massive problems for nuclear power generation in both Romania and in Hungary. The Hungarians have had to close down their only nuclear plant because they need water from the Danube to cool the reactors. That can't happen when the Danube's level is so low. And half of Hungary's electricity supply, in fact, comes from that power plant. So there are real calls now for people to restrict their power usage. And of course, that's difficult when it's a very, very hot conditions and people want to have their air conditioning on. Romania has had a similar problem. And in fact, I've just seen reports saying that a couple of the major car manufacturers in that country have stopped production temporarily to save energy because there's such an energy crisis in Romania, again, because the nuclear power plant there can't get water from the Danube to cool its reactors. So a real problem in terms of the drought in those two countries.
1: And just briefly, where you are in Italy, obviously it's used to having pretty high temperatures, but they're warning that this week some areas could be over 40 degrees. How's that going down there?
0: Yeah, it's hot. I mean, the temperatures aren't record. It's not the hottest it's ever been. But the problem is that there's no escape from it right now, because almost every single big city in Italy is now on red alert for the heat. And so when people leave the cities to get away, there's nowhere really to go to. Even the Mediterranean is like a giant bath right now. The temperatures are so high. So it is difficult. But at least Italy for now is escaping the fires. There's a drought problem here. Farmers are worried. But it's just a sign of how hot this continent is getting, how quickly that there's such a diverse list of problems right across the continent.
1: All right. Well, thanks very much for that update. That's our Southern Europe correspondent, Sarah Rainsford, there in Rome. Well, here in the UK, the vast majority of England has been declared in drought, along with the whole of Wales. Now the largest farmers' union, the NFU, is saying that farmers may struggle to produce the normal amount of food as a result, and that prices may rise. For more on the challenges facing farmers and what needs to happen, I spoke to Paul Tompkins. He's Deputy President of the NFU and a dairy farmer in Yorkshire in the north of England.
2: Farmers in England and Wales are not surprised by the drought status, because they've been dealing with severe prolonged dry weather for some time. In fact, on my farm, it hasn't rained at all for 6 weeks. And that's very unusual for England.
1: Yeah.
2: So crop yields are lower. The impact on grass growth, 70% of our farmland here is grass, which our livestock, our cows and sheep are dependent on. We get to understand what that really is going to mean, because supply chains are complicated. They have sourcing from all around the world. But what I do know is the same effects that are being felt here on my farm are being felt by colleagues right across Europe.
1: Mm.
2: WhatsApp groups these days extend beyond national boundaries. So all of them are telling me very much the same. The impacts of this prolonged, very hot, dry weather are really being felt on the amount of food that we're able to produce on our farms.
1: And you mention the impact on crops, and I know that oats, wheat is one crop that people are worried about. But on the subject of livestock, I mean, I've read that some farmers are being forced into using their winter feed to keep their livestock going now, because there's not enough grass in the fields to feed, for example, cows.
2: It's a good example of how the long-term effects of something that might be happening right now will be felt by the supply chain. What I do know is it'll bring extra cost, extra burden, extra risk and extra workload to our farms.
1: Mm. What do you need? I mean, preserving water, storing it in a better way?
2: Here's the irony. During the winter months, we get sufficient rainfall, but what we do during that time is pump it out to sea. So what we need is a far better infrastructure program that retains water in the winter months to be used for irrigating our crops in the summer.
1: And Paul, you said that you're in touch with colleagues across Europe. Many, many square kilometres of farming land has been effectively destroyed, hasn't it? How long will it take for that to come back?
2: Well, I know from the smaller scale wildfires that we've seen in England, the huge impact that they have on both the ability to produce food, but more importantly, on farmers' confidence to be able to continue doing so. And it reinforces the importance of food security. And whilst there's sometimes a perception that you can just go elsewhere to purchase food in order for a country to be confident that it can provide all of its nutrition, we have to find ways to adapt and continue to produce food in whatever climatic conditions we're going to be exposed to. Now, that might be changing the croppings that we do. It might be introducing new technologies. It might be breeding new plants that are more drought resistant. But what we must do is make sure that each country is enabled to continue to produce the food its nation requires. The politicians can continue to debate the reasons for climate change all they want. We just look up and know that the weather patterns are changing. What we need to focus on is how we're going to adapt.
1: If this is happening in Europe, which has some of the best farming land in the world, what is it like for farmers elsewhere in Africa, in parts of Asia, which have always had much more challenging climates?
2: I think there's a lot to learn from countries that are already farming in extreme weather conditions. And actually, we should be looking to those to understand some of the ways in which farmers here in the UK and more widely across Europe are going to have to adapt our farming practices to continue to produce the food.
1: That's Paul Tompkins there, Deputy President of the National Farmers Union here in the UK. Now, earlier today, we got reports that the former leader of Myanmar, Aung San Suu Kyi, who's under house arrest, had met a delegate from the International Committee of the Red Cross. It's the first confirmed contact she's had with the outside world for 2.5 years. We then managed to get through to her son, Kim Aris, and I asked him what he was able to tell us about that meeting.
3: I spoke with that delegate earlier today. He confirmed that, and that my mother does appear to be in good health.
1: Well, that's a relief, isn't it? What else was he able to tell you about how she is?
3: I'm afraid very little. They're kind of bound by various agreements with the military, so they can't reveal too much. I believe that the pictures which have been released are real on this occasion. It takes quite a lot for me to say that because the military have spread a lot of disinformation and false news over the years, so I've learnt to ignore a large part of it. But on this occasion, I think we can actually believe what's been said.
1: And when was the last time you had any contact with your mother?
3: The last communication I had from her was at the beginning of 25, I believe it was. I received one letter, and that's the only communication I've had over the last 5 years. It's been tough, I must say. I've had to contend with being separated from my mother for many years. After all, she was under house arrest for 15 years. But the last 5 years have been different because we haven't known where she is or how she is or been allowed any communication, basically.
1: Has it been possible to assess how she might be doing from a mental health perspective or an emotional health perspective? Because she's very isolated, I think.
3: She is, and from what I've been able to gather, you know, over the last 5 years, she has been held in solitary confinement, essentially. And I'm sure that will be taking a toll, but to all appearances, she seems well.
1: How do you think she'll be coping with her current situation?
3: I know that she keeps a very strong routine in her life, and that includes meditation and exercise, and I think that will be the case still. I think that's managed to see her through a lot of hard times.
1: And in terms of you and the rest of the family, how do you cope with it?
3: I've had to deal with this for many years. After all, I was 12 years old, I think, when she was first put under house arrest, and I was actually with her at that time. So whilst I can't say that my situation is normal in any way, it has become kind of what I'm used to over the years. I have learnt how to grow a thick skin.
1: I mean, your family has got a very long political history, hasn't it? Some people listening may not be familiar with it. But are there any moments that you sort of question your mother's sort of devotion to that, and whether she's made decisions which have been actually quite difficult to live with?
3: Not really. I've always realised that her path's not an easy one, and that there always would be difficult choices to make and what have you. But I feel that the international media actually got it wrong on a number of points with my mother, and that there was a very misleading narrative put forwards surrounding her involvement with the Rohingya crisis. And that did a huge amount of damage. But I hope that that can still be rectified.
1: There was some criticism for the way that she handled that crisis when she was in power. What would you say?
3: People didn't really realise what she was contending with. It was a very fragile situation there. The democracy wasn't fully fledged. The military still had a huge amount of power, and they did not have to answer to my mother.
1: If you were able to address them, what would you say?
3: Well, I still call on them to release my mother and all political prisoners. After all, we all know that the charges are completely false, and to stop bombing their own people.
1: And if your mother was able to hear this broadcast, what would you say to her?
3: I'd send her my love, as always, and say we're always thinking of her, and that I hope to see her before long.
1: That's Kim Eris there, whose mother, Aung San Suu Kyi, has seen a delegate from the International Committee of the Red Cross, we're told, earlier today. Very few details there, but obviously reassuring for her family that she has been seen at least. Do stay with us. More to come from NewsHour.
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7: Black British culture was everywhere, on the television, in music, and on the football pitch. 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
1: Our top story this hour, the English Football Association is about to withdraw support for Gianni Infantino, chief of FIFA, putting more pressure on the FIFA president. It comes after UEFA decided to boycott FIFA when Infantino suggested a rushed plan to sell stakes in its competitions to private investors. Former chair of the English FA, David Bernstein, told us here on NewsHour that it was time for Mr. Infantino to go.
8: UEFA did the right thing in threatening to withdraw from the World Cup if the deal wasn't withdrawn, which it has been. But I think they should maintain that threat until Infantino goes away. Because Infantino and the deal are joined at the hip now, and we're going to have a divided, unsatisfactory FIFA going forward until this gets sorted.
1: One of the headline, 18 people have been killed, more than 50 others taken hostage by gunmen in northwestern Nigeria. This is Rebecca Kesby with NewsHour live from the BBC. And next to a very exciting story from the world of medicine, because doctors have used groundbreaking surgery on an unborn baby to successfully cure a birth defect while he was still inside the womb. His mother, Maisie Savage, is from London but was operated on by doctors in Texas in the US while she was 26 weeks pregnant. Baby Theo was only the third baby in the world to benefit from the pioneering clinical trial. And Camilla Horrocks takes up the story.
9: Oh. Maisie was 20 weeks pregnant when she and her partner Josh discovered there was a major problem with their baby Theo.
10: We went in for our just the usual scan, check everything was okay, and the sonographer noticed that something wasn't quite right.
9: Theo had a condition called gastroschisis, which affects around 1 in 3,000 unborn babies in the UK each year.
10: Essentially, a lot of his bowel and intestines and his appendix were all growing on the outside.
9: The belly button doesn't develop properly, leaving the intestines to grow externally.
10: It was terrifying, wasn't it?
11: Yeah, incredibly scary.
9: Specialists at Great Ormond Street Hospital in London found that Theo had complex gastroschisis, which would have required multiple surgeries after birth, months in intensive care, and potential lifelong complications.
10: And then one Tuesday evening, we got a call.
12: We had a little girl come from Mexico.
9: This is Dr. Michael Belfort, a pioneering surgeon from Texas Children's Hospital who's been trialling experimental surgery for patients just like Maisie and Theo in the United States.
12: We have chosen that 15% of babies with gastroschisis that have the worst prognosis.
9: Theo's parents were told they qualified for the trial.
10: But the catch was that it was in Texas and that we would have to go there pretty much right away and we'd have to stay there for the remainder of the pregnancy.
9: At a hospital in Belgium, Maisie was given a Botox injection through her womb and into Theo's abdominal wall to relax the muscles to make the repair easier. Then the family flew to Texas, where the operation was performed 26 weeks into the pregnancy. Maisie's womb was partially exposed. The amniotic fluid was drained and replaced with CO2 gas to expand the operating space. Then, using keyhole surgery, Theo's organs were gently pushed back inside his abdomen, which was then stitched closed. The operation was a total success. Maisie went on to carry Theo to term. He was born by natural delivery, a perfectly healthy baby boy with no scar.
10: Oh, he's completely fine.
11: He's great.
10: He's amazing. Everything they did just completely reversed what could have been a really horrible start to his life.
12: The majority of pediatric surgeons...
9: Dr. Belfort is already looking ahead to what he can do next.
12: The inside of the uterus is now a new surgical space for innovation. Certain cardiac surgeries in utero, and I think we can do some lung surgeries in utero. So, you know, it's open for ethical experimentation.
9: This technique is undergoing clinical trials in the US involving 10 babies. But the early results are so promising that surgeons are hopeful it could become routine in the UK within a few years. Back home in London, baby Theo is one of the lucky ones. His future has been completely turned around. His mum and dad, Maisie and Josh, feel incredibly grateful and are now finally enjoying parenthood.
11: The impact that they've had on us as a family is incredible. The level of care was amazing. They made a very traumatic time of our lives so much easier, and we've got this little man and we couldn't be happier.
10: He's a little miracle, isn't he?
11: He is. Yeah.
1: Camilla Horrocks with that amazing story. Finally, Russian online retailer Wildberries, known as the Russian Amazon, has said a fire has broken out at one of his distribution hubs just east of Moscow. Ukraine has carried out a series of drone attacks on Wildberries in recent weeks, as Bryn Windsor of BBC Monitoring has been explaining.
13: We know of at least a dozen different facilities which have been hit over the last few weeks. Obviously, they've been hitting oil refineries for several months now, but it's only in the last 2 weeks that we've seen Wildberries, the biggest e-commerce platform in the country, be hit numerous times. And the latest attack is just another example of that.
1: Now, the Ukrainian authorities are saying that it's a legitimate target because Wildberries, they say, is supplying Russian forces with equipment on the front. Is that true?
13: Well, I think there's little doubt that the goods from the retailer have ended up on the front line. Until the start of the drone attacks recently, there was actually a tab on the Wildberries website. It was called Everything for the Special Military Operation. That's the Kremlin term for the war. It was mostly, to be honest, day-to-day essentials, things like first aid kits, medicine, shovels, generators, stuff like that. But you could also find some military-grade dual-use goods. For example, you could find helmets there, body armour, night vision goggles, kind of sights for rifles, all of this kind of stuff. I should say that there wasn't any weapons, for example, that could be bought on there. That's banned according to the retailer's guidelines. But all of this auxiliary kit was definitely going there. There's no evidence that the Defence Ministry was directly buying from the company, but I think a lot of this kit was almost being kind of crowdfunded and sent to the front line. On Telegram, which is Russia's biggest messenger app, there's lots of channels for kind of pro-war supporters where they'll often put up a link to a Wild Breeze item and they'd kind of gather donations, purchase the item and then send it off onto the front line.
1: And this attack is obviously just outside Moscow. And I guess that's another example of Ukraine trying to kind of reach inside Russia and have an impact on the civilian population.
13: It's really bringing the impact and the reality of the war home to the Russian population. And it's putting even more strain on Russian small businesses, for example. A lot of them, you know, they have, you know, thousands and thousands of dollars worth of goods sold on these marketplaces, which has now gone up in flames. And that's kind of adding to existing pressures on Russian small business. We've had tax rises in the last few years. There's, of course,
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4: Today, from the Wings Archive, Mobilizing Resentment. Jean Hardesty, founder of Political Research Associates, analyzes the anti-feminist, anti-liberal, racist methodologies that have stood the American right wing in such powerful stead.
5: I've tried to understand the appeal that the right holds for so many people. Year after year, I've gone to many right-wing conferences. I think I have some sense of the strain that the right wing has touched in this country.
6: There's a

0: Welcome to Wings, a series of news and current affairs programs by and about women around the world, produced and distributed by the Women's International News Gathering Service. In 1981, Jean Hardesty founded Political Research Associates, an independent nonprofit research center to study the U.S. political right. Hardesty has published on the backlash against affirmative action and libertarianism and the romance of free market capitalism. In June of 2000, she spoke to the U.S. National Women's Studies Association about her most recent book, Mobilizing Resentment, Conservative Resurgence from the John Birch Society to the Promise Keepers. Jean Hardesty.
1: Religious revitalization occurs periodically in societies when large numbers of people feel as if their lives lack meaning, and they reach out for some kind of spiritual grounding to add meaning to their lives. Now, I think in this time, in this country, the greatest beneficiary of this was New Age spirituality. If you walk into any bookstore now, you'll see, you know, shelf after shelf of New Age literature. But another tremendous beneficiary was very conservative evangelical Protestantism, which attracted a lot of people with a sense of community that it gives you, a sense of being a group that is coherent and very solidly grounded in a set of rules. And those rules, if they are followed, guarantee you a community, shelter, love, the kinds of things that a very chaotic economy can shake to your roots. I think, though, that if you're tempted to think that Americans are as mean-spirited in general as the right, as prone to bald-faced lying and manipulation of people's emotions, I think it's a mistake. And I think we're starting to see now that a lot of people are saying, well, that's enough now, that's enough. I have not had an optimistic thing to say in the last 19 years. In my office, I'm referred to as the Queen of Gloom. In the last year, I have started saying some optimistic things based on a certain fragmentation that's showing up in the right and a certain resistance that you're now starting to see among just average voting people. And another thing that's happening is that there's starting to be a lot more motion. I mean, you look around you at Seattle or Washington or campaign finance reform. I mean, there are police brutality demonstrations. There's a lot more motion now than there has been in the last two decades, because for the last two decades, social change work has been clamped down by the right, not by mysterious forces. And the right's success, as well as its techniques, are very understandable. I try to lay them out in the book to demystify them so that we don't get the sense that these are just incredibly smart people, or they have all the money, or they have all the ideas. They had a lot of luck. And they also organized according to some rules that we can learn from. I mean, for instance, they put a lot of attention, time and attention, into internal coordination of their work so that they didn't reinvent the wheel, so that everybody knew exactly what page we were on today. And another thing that they did quite brilliantly was to never, ever let the focus off recruitment. Beneath every right-wing campaign, there is the will to recruit. And that's why some of these issues, no matter what becomes of them, they will never die, because they're good recruitment issues. The attack on gay and lesbian rights will always be there because it's a good fundraising theme. The attack on abortion rights will always be there. I think that there are things to be learned about the way that the right has organized, because where we are is not where I hope to be in my 50s. You know, I was participating in all those liberation struggles and thinking, this is only a matter of time. This is only going in one direction. And it has been stopped and turned back to a degree that we have to face. We have to face up to it and realize that what we have ahead of us is a tremendous rebuilding. Now, let me talk a little bit about right-wing women. I've studied right-wing women probably more than anything else. in the right, and I don't necessarily study the women of the far right, the women who belong to the Klan or paramilitary organizations or other white supremacist or anti-Semitic organizations. I tend to study the women who operate within the electoral arena. And I started out years ago when I lived in Chicago following Phyllis Schlafly, completely bewildered because Phyllis Schlafly was leading the charge against the ERA. She stopped the ERA. And I could not understand where she came from, because to my mind, the ERA benefited all women. But I was determined to figure this out because Phyllis Schlafly had followers, a large number of followers, and they were multiracial followers. What I learned is that Phyllis Schlafly and her followers work from an entirely different worldview from mine. That for them, the advancement of the women's movement, which these right-wing women's movements actually exist to demonize, they exist to turn back the feminist women's movement, that from that point of view, what the feminist women's movement represented was an enormous threat to women. That it was attempting to mislead women down a path in which they would become sort of the victims of their success. And right-wing women see this everywhere. They see it in the rates of divorce. They see it in women killing themselves, trying to hold professional jobs and raise children and be the wife and take care of the PTA and do it all. And they see all of this, this women as equal in society that the feminist movement has brought us, as a rollback of women's privilege. And they see it as a perfect example of violating time-tested rules of sex roles that exist to the actual benefit of women. So I found that when I was talking to right-wing women, I wasn't talking to women who necessarily were being manipulated. I think I was talking to women who were very fearful and who saw things crashing down around them that they had built their entire lives to secure. If in fact your life and your security depends on you following the rules of whether it's the Bible or simply just traditional social values, and someone comes along saying that's all wrong, that's demeaning, that puts you in a weak position, you are going to say, I know myself, I'm here because I know that this is not a weak position. This is how I can maintain my privilege. Now, if you come along and disrupt this, the next thing I know, my husband will feel that it's okay to run off with the much younger woman who works as his secretary and therefore thinks that he's just most terrific. The next thing that will happen is that my children will start to defy me more openly because I'm not a feminist, or I'm not this, or I'm not that. And all of my basis of authority and basis of control will be gone. So once I understood that, it really has put me in a different relationship with the women who spend most of their time attacking the women's movement. I sort of understand the passion behind that now. I don't unite with it, but I understand it. And I think that one of the things that the women's movement is guilty of doing is failing to show respect to women who want to hang on to those old traditional social roles. It is very easy to disrespect them, and especially when they are calling you names. And as a lesbian, believe me, they call a lot of names. But I think on the other hand, feminism can be a very large tent, and it can reach out to those women, and it can talk to those women about the positive nature of feminism, seeing the possibility in all people to be reached by the social justice method and to work for that. Now, after Phyllis Schlafly, who really comes out of the old right, Phyllis Schlafly's heart and soul is in anti-communism. Do you know that she knows a lot more about the defense systems of this country than most of the people who have been Secretary of Defense, most of the men who have been Secretary of Defense? She's an expert on defense. She is the person who brought us what's now called Star Wars and is now being funded up the kazoo by Bill Clinton. You know, an absurd, insane defense system. But Phyllis Schlafly knows it top to bottom. She was iced out of the Reagan administration, where she had hoped to be Secretary of Defense, in the most blatant Republican sexism. And you know, you just want to say to these women, I say in the book, you know, they are subjected to the most brutal sexism. They are marginalized within the right. They're treated as children. I suppose I get some amusement out of that, but I also can see how they are disrespected even within their own movement, in the same way that feminists feel disrespected, have especially felt disrespected, I think, within the left. After Phyllis Schlafly came a woman named Beverly LaHaye, who makes Phyllis Schlafly look very old-fashioned and very stuck in the old right, which I believe actually she is. Beverly LaHaye is very modern, very hip. She understands using electronic communication. She's a very plugged-in woman, and she organizes in a way that Phyllis Schlafly wouldn't have done. She organizes Christian women only. Phyllis Schlafly would not have done that kind of exclusive organizing, but Beverly LaHaye was not at all shy to do that. And she organizes Christian women in a rather brilliant pattern. She breaks her organization down into kitchen table size units of six women. And she has them gather around in each other's houses. One of the things that was challenging, I think, by the feminist movement was that you always had to be getting on a bus and going somewhere to demonstrate. You always had to be coming out of your home. That was a big part of the excitement of the movement. But it was also a part of the movement that cut out a lot of women who simply couldn't get out of their houses and couldn't get on buses. They were homebound by their children, by their family structures, by their more traditional roles. So Beverly LaHaye went to the homes, and she organizes her women in these groups of about six, and they engage in prayer and praise and action. And it is highly structured, and it is top-down. Now, we would go crazy as feminists used to the structures of the women's movement, those of you in the room who have come through the women's movement, with that kind of a top-down hierarchical structure in which the charismatic leader is so beloved and so trusted that whatever she says goes. This was true in Phyllis Schlafly's movement, too. I remember when she was fighting the ERA and she told her members to bake a pie. It should be a blueberry pie, and it should have a message in it that says vote against the ERA. And the pie on Monday morning should be on the desk of every single Illinois state legislator, because Illinois was a crucial state. And Monday morning there was a blueberry pie with that message in it on the desk of every state legislator. Now, can you imagine the women's movement? I mean, people would say, well, I don't bake blueberry pies. I bake rhubarb pies. And why are we doing pies anyway? And what is this? Whose idea was this? And how come I have to do it? You don't have that problem in right-wing women's movements. The hierarchy is not only accepted, it is not imposed. It is part of the culture. In this case, it's a woman at the top. But that woman, charismatic as she may be and as much power as she may accumulate, will always defer to her male counterpart. So there is always a sense that we are the women's auxiliary and proud of it and glad to serve the cause. And the cause is not just keeping women locked into their traditional roles. It is not just that. It is to bring them into the larger right-wing movement. This is not about just defending the Bible. This is about recruiting for the movement. And that's exactly what you can watch. I have watched it with fascination for 20 years. You start with some small thing like sex education in the schools, something that will get the blood going and will draw women to your organization. Then you start talking about the lack of money going into the military. That doesn't seem right, because defense is sort of a women's issue. War may not be, but defenses. And then you start talking about the communists in Central America, or you start talking about socialism in this country and how healthcare is being taken over by the liberals and the socialists. And the next thing you know, you have a woman who belongs to a women's group but is schooled in the entire ideology of the right and now understands the larger conversation and can participate in it and knows who to vote for when the time comes, knows exactly who's on our side and who's on their side. What has happened recently, which is quite a departure, is something called equality feminism. And because so many of you are connected in one way or another with universities, this is probably the right-wing feminism that you are most familiar with. Equality feminists say that they are feminists. They say, however, that they detest feminism because it portrays women as victims and as weak. So what equality feminists are promoting is that there is no difference whatsoever between men and women. And the erasing of that difference then means that you are talking about women as a sort of modern, very up-to-date professional competitor in the marketplace. The competitor in the marketplace is completely central to equality feminism. It's a kind of business version of women's equality. And if you scrape the surface of the ideology of these women, they are free market libertarians. So they might be pro-choice. They might be pro-gay. They don't care about any of that stuff. You know, anyone who wants to be lesbian or wants to have an abortion, it's of no concern to these women. What they care about is that they are able to compete without ever being told that they are the weaker sex or that there is anything about them that's any different from the man sitting next to them. No surprise, it's a movement that's largely made up of professional women. It was really started by professional women, and to tell you the truth, it was started by professional women in academia, some of whom had very bitter feelings about the women's movement, about women's studies in particular. You know some of these names: Christina Hoff Sommers, Camille Paglia, Elizabeth Fox Genovese. They exist primarily as two organizations, although there are a lot of freelancers in equality feminism who have made careers as media stars promoting this message. But the two organizations are the Independent Women's Forum and the Women's Freedom Network. They are very, very media savvy, and the media loves them because you can set them up against feminists. You can make a conflict, and the conflict is a very real one. And because these women are razor sharp and very aggressive, and because they present themselves as such strong women, it's very confusing to people, and they are loaded with arrogance and disdain. I have never seen such arrogance. And one way that it comes out, it's not only against feminists, it's also vis-a-vis their sisters in the right. So you will never see Phyllis Schlafly in the same room with Beverly LaHaye, and you'll never see either one of them in the same room with Rita Simon, who's the head of the Women's Freedom Network. Equality feminists don't want in any way to be identified with pink lace-wearing ladies who stay home. They are suits and cell phones all the way. But on many, many issues, they're on the same side. They are both coming out of right-wing politics. The difference is that right-wing libertarianism is not social. It doesn't care about the social values, it cares about the economic values. And so you see this apparent split in which the equality feminists talk about sex, you know, in their publications. They love more than anything to talk about sex and be very scandalous and departing from the very straight-laced, socially conservative, traditional right-wing women. But when it comes to economics, when it comes to foreign policy, they are absolutely hardcore right-wing on the same page, and they are all safely tucked within the right wing of the Republican Party. I didn't start out studying the right as if I were studying electoral politics. I saw it as a social movement, and that was what interested me about it. And that was where I saw the danger. Because, you know, as a good old lefty feminist, I didn't care much about electoral politics. And it didn't take me long to learn that this is the right wing of the Republican Party. It has taken over the Republican Party and silenced, I might say, a lot of mainstream, more moderate Republicans. It is way electoral, much more than I realized. And one of the incredibly important strategies of the right has been to understand how much power resides in that electoral arena. We created a lot of social change by bringing pressure to bear from outside the electoral sphere on the electoral sphere. And what the right has done is to take over the electoral sphere and do it from inside, a very different model. And I think it caught us all breathless. I don't think that we saw it coming. The demonization of liberalism was the beginning of that opening in the electoral arena, the elimination of all elected liberals, and which then created the vacuum into which the right could move. So I urge you to keep an eye out for these equality feminists, the arrogance and disdain for women who are not accomplished and not professional and who haven't made it is very scary, and the use of the word feminism is very offensive. I was talking to someone a couple days ago who did a great deal of work in India and said, in the right-wing Hindu women's movement, one of the strategies has been to co-opt the language of the women's movement. And I thought, well, you could barely imagine a more parallel thing. Phyllis Schlafly co-opted all the phrases of feminism, all the thinking of feminism. So I want to do one more thing, though, and that is talk to you about the right's racism. If you were a journalist, you would need a smoking gun in order to go to your editor and say, I want to do this article on the fact that the right is racist. You need that smoking gun of Newt Gingrich saying, hot damn, we just got another one of those civil rights gains rolled back, you know, or calling somebody a name that you could then run as the heading of your article. It doesn't happen. And if it does happen, the leadership of the right is all over it immediately. You know, saying if there was a bad joke told on an airplane, that's not us. We don't think that way. We distance ourselves from this. The message that allowed the new right to call itself the new right, to separate itself from the old right, was the message, we are not racist. We are not the old right. So how come every single gain made by the civil rights movement has come under attack from this movement that swears up and down that it is not racist? The old right denounced the civil rights movement as a communist plot. Martin Luther King was a communist, and he was the leader of this plot to destabilize the country, to disrupt race relations in this country, and to turn everything on its head. And also running through the old right was a lot of biological white supremacy. That is, whites are simply biologically superior, smarter, better in every way than people of color. It was all about African Americans in those days. It wasn't people of color, it was about black people. The new right says, we love the civil rights movement. The civil rights movement was a fabulous thing in this country. God bless it. It brought us equality. Those people were absolutely right. They weren't getting a fair shake. And now, thank God, they are getting a fair shake. There is no more racial discrimination in this country. And we are glad of it. Now, institutional racism in that account becomes non-existent. It is erased. And I challenge any of you to remember the last time you saw the words institutional racism printed anywhere. The words aren't used. So if there is no more institutional racism, and if there is no more legal discrimination against people of color, then that means that we can move to this situation of a colorblind society. That means that no account of race can any longer be taken into consideration when you were doing hiring, firing, raises, admissions to universities. What this amounts to in a setting of institutional racism is a program of white rights. Except that if you called it white rights, you would be aligning yourself with David Duke, and you would not make it. That's the point of calling it the new right. This country doesn't want that kind of racist rhetoric anymore. So you pursue white rights under the theme of a colorblind society. That allows you to roll back everything that was put in place to try to make up for the centuries of discrimination and oppression in this country. And it has been accomplished. There has not apparently been a way to rip the mask off of this. And I used to blame the journalists who I felt were collectively completely asleep until I put myself in their shoes and I realized the genius of this is it's so hard to rip the mask off. And I think the only thing that is going to bring the right to account for its racism is this motion that we see everywhere on the part of people of color of outrage against seeing every gain that was made rolled back and seeing things like institutional police brutality just go unaddressed. And if it goes unaddressed long enough, we'll have another civil rights movement, which will then recreate the conditions of pressure from outside being applied to the elected officials. I do think we need to learn from the right that a lot of motion doesn't necessarily add up to a movement. And it's a far more...
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4: Today in The Scoop, the Vancouver City Council is pursuing low-income transit passes. Danny Nesvrandi at CJSF in Burnaby has more. Caterpillars crawl into Prince George Tlentlyten A territory, but set to fly off by month's end. Ian Gregg at CFA Radio in Prince George dives in. Lauren McKenzie at CHLY Nanaimo goes to a new event at the Commercial Street Night Market that showcases cultures from around the world. And 30 years later, Plants of Coastal British Columbia gets a new addition and a new name. Pam Hassan at CICK News in Smithers goes plant hunting. I'm Daniel Messick, and you're listening to The Scoop.
5: Reporting from Vancouver, BC, this is Danny Nesvedarani, your community journalist for CJSF 90.1 FM. During a June 3rd Vancouver City Council meeting, City Councilor Sean Orr put forward a motion to create a low-income transit pass for Vancouver residents earning less than $40,000 yearly. The original motion called on city staff to work with the Lower Mainland's transit authority, TransLink, to develop a $25 per month transit pass. The motion was unanimously approved, although with a few amendments. The amended motion now directs city staff to advocate to TransLink

0: Gene Swanson, as a part of a campaign called All on Board, was able to get free transit for kids under 12. Of course, there's an opportunity to increase that to teens as well, up to under 18, and that's something that I've been looking at. But really, it was this group called Movement Metro Vancouver Transit Riders. And they've just been doing a lot of advocacy around the low-income transit pass. I met with them, I think last fall, and they had a number of sort of asks for transit. And I was heading to UBCM, and I said I'd try and raise it with the minister, and I did. But you have like at UBCM, you have like 5 minutes in a room with all the counselors and one MLA, and it's really difficult to get anything in there. So I decided to move a motion on it, and did a bit of research and looked at all the other cities that are doing it, and Vancouver's one of the only cities in Canada that isn't doing it. And I thought, we should be leaders in this and not sort of playing catch up. I think, this is especially one of the most expensive cities on the planet, let alone in Canada. So it just seemed like a no-brainer. And I'd been sitting on it for a while, actually. The way that council moves, you're trying to plan like your weeks. And I knew there was only a few coming up because FIFA's here, and so there isn't a lot of meetings and fee at during this time. The next one is actually July 15th, and then July, I think, 28th or 29th is the last meeting before the election. The last chance. So it's just trying to strategize when to fit it in, and I did so the other day, and it passed, but it passed with some amendments, of course.
1: As we mentioned earlier, the motion did pass unanimously, although it did receive some amendments from other city councillors, specifically from other councillors who believed that it was not in the city's jurisdiction to fund the project, and that they should advocate for the provincial government to support the low-income transit pass.
0: Yeah, I mean, it's part of a larger trend that the majority does. There's actually an article about it in the Georgia Strait about how if they don't want to look bad voting no on something, they'll just amend it to sort of be meaningless or just water it down. I mean, there was, I think, the biggest one, and the one that spurred the article was a motion by Councillor Fry, actually, to amend asking for a sex worker planning position. And that really sort of initiated the article. But I mean, this is a practice that has been going on for months. They just, really weaken a motion, and they'll change anything if it has anything monetary to do with the city. They'll be like, no, they'll cut that out. And so in this case, we were looking at grants. We were looking at staff time and things like that. So they switched it to just purely an advocacy motion, and I'm fine with that. It didn't really gut the motion like some of the other times when they do it.
1: Lastly, it can be difficult to know where a motion like this ends up once it's been taken to the provincial government. So we asked Sean Orr what he thinks the next steps may be in advocating for a low-income transit pass in Vancouver.
0: That's a really good question, because like I've had a few motions, and oftentimes when it leaves council chambers, it's just kind of like into the ether a little bit, and it's like kind of out of my hands in a sense. When I pass a motion, they don't go, okay, great, here, like, well, expect to hear from us in 6 months. Like, it just kind of goes into that kind of bureaucratic machine, and it comes back at some point. Maybe we'll get a report or something, maybe in the next year. Or I passed a motion recently on really bright LED headlights, and again, road safety and public safety. And I was asked the same question. I'm like, I don't know, actually, but it turns out Transport Canada actually did a survey where they released it across the country. A Bloc Québécois MP actually brought a parliamentary petition to ban these LED headlights. And then, of course, it went to the Federation of Canadian Municipalities, which just happened last week in Edmonton, where delegates from across Canada overwhelmingly voted to support changing the regulations on these bright LED headlights. So that's one thing where, like, I didn't know at first, but that there is this, it does happen.

0: up, and there is this sort of kind of slow churning thing that happens. And so, but even then, like now after FCM's going to advocate now for to Transport Canada to change the regulations. So it is kind of now out of my hands. But a lot of that's a kind of a big feeling when you pass a motion in council. It's like, I don't know, now what? Like, what happens next? And I am so new, right? So it's like, oftentimes it's like, okay, I guess now on to the next thing. And that's just it. Like, everything moves so fast. And
1: So, while City Council has put forward this motion and it is now up to city staff to advocate to the provincial government and TransLink for this low-income transit pass, the results of the motion are yet to be seen. As things progress, CJSF will make sure to reach out to Vancouver City Council, TransLink, and the provincial government to learn more about how this motion is progressing. This has been Danny Nesvedarani, your community journalist for CJSF 90.1 FM.
2: 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Recently in Prince George Clearly Today, the scourge of the tent caterpillar has been spotted. To address this infestation, first we must know the enemy. And helping us understand the enemy here today is the University of Northern British Columbia's arthropod expert from the Faculty of Environment. That's Dr. Dezeen Huber, entomologist. Thank you so much for joining us today.
3: Hi there. Really good to meet you. I'm really happy to be here to talk about our friends, and some people might say enemies, the forest tent caterpillars.
2: Yes, in all seriousness, caterpillars are not the enemy. They're a part of our integral environment. I'll also mention here that the forest tent caterpillar is also known as Tangu Dugai in the Clade Tene Dekef dialect, which roughly translates to hairy leaf bug. And there's actually a plaque explaining this on the Millennium Trail, which surrounds the bull area of Prince George Clade Tene. And this is a species that is natural to our ecosystem. This is not an invasive insect, is that correct?
3: That is correct for tent caterpillars and other, there's several other species of tent caterpillars as well. They all live happily here. They've lived here long before anyone at all has been here. And we live in a forest, really, even though we don't think about it oftentimes. We might be walking around our concrete jungle and see very few trees, but we are smack dab in the middle of a forest, and so we share our environment with many forest creatures, and these are some of the fascinating ones that occasionally show up in large numbers to remind us of that fact.
2: All right, so the tent caterpillars that have been spotted around our town site recently, this June 2026, how do they fit into the bigger ecological picture? What's their role?
3: Yeah, I think everyone would be happy if there were only 10 caterpillars, but yes, there are many tent caterpillars. They have a lot of different roles. They're always here. So, I mean, we think when we see them, oh man, where did they all come from? They're always here in small numbers. Sometimes there might only be sort of 10 in a given area, but then they really ramp up quite rapidly sometimes. When they do, they eat leaves on deciduous trees. They particularly like poplar trees, but they'll eat other tree leaves as well. And so that can cause some sort of short-term damage to trees. But trees typically recover. Trees are pretty tough things. They sit there and they take, you know, quite a beating from all sorts of fungi and insects and other things that are always feeding on them because they can't move around. So they have all sorts of defenses and also ability to recover from these sorts of assaults. So we don't need to worry too much about the trees in general. If a tree gets, you know, attacked for several years in a row, it might die. But in terms of the role, things that we do know these tent caterpillars do, especially when they build up in these large numbers, is they take a lot of the tree material and they recycle it into the forest floor. So they're pooping all over the place, putting nutrients into the forest floor during a time of the year when nutrients might not normally be there. And then they also open up the canopy so more sunlight gets through. So certain plants down on sort of lower canopy plants, shrubs and herbaceous plants, might get a little bit of a boost in a few years where they get extra fertilizer during their growth stage, where they also get extra sunlight. Plus forest tent caterpillars, I mean, we generally don't eat them. If you look on the internet, there's a guy that supposedly made wine. Sometimes these are called army worms, and there's a guy that supposedly, I think he's in Minnesota, made wine out of army worms. So It's possible, but most people don't eat these things in any way, shape, or form. But birds and small rodents and other things like that will eat them in their caterpillar form, and then also in their moth form later on.
2: Oh. Interesting. So they're not toxic, actually. In that case, I assume.
3: I mean, like I said, I've never tried. No, but I don't think they are toxic. They do have little tiny hairs all over their body, and those little hairs can be a little bit irritating. So some people actually react reasonably strongly to them and get rashes. The hairs will sort of break off into your skin. You don't want to get them in your eyes. Sometimes if there's a lot of caterpillars around, the hairs sort of start breaking off in general. There's a bit of this hair dust floating around too that some people get allergic to, but as far as I know, they don't have any particular toxins in their body, and a lot of things will eat them.
2: Lovely. Almost like a pollen season, we might get a caterpillar haircut season where their hair clippings are flying around. That's a nice thought.
3: Yeah exactly.
2: Are there factors that accelerate their presence, like, you know, the amount of heat we get? We've had, it was kind of unseasonably warm for a while. Perhaps that was a factor, you know, precipitation and the presence of it or the absence of it, you know, anything like that.
3: There's a lot of research on this. I mean, these are widespread insects. They're across large ranges. So different outbreaks in different areas could be caused by different things. It certainly is possible that a lot of drought can weaken trees and some of their defenses, and like their chemical defenses in their leaves, they aren't able to produce as many chemical defenses, and then caterpillars do well in 1 year or the next year or whatever it happens to be, and their populations start building up. There are definitely factors we know that drive them back down once their populations get large. It's sort of like any other organism. If we, like humans, if we all crowd together in a, you know, crowded dorm, or we spend a lot of time in large numbers, we start to spread diseases among ourselves as well. And there's some diseases which will kill a lot of caterpillars. There's also parasitoids, little wasps and flies and stuff that start to build up in their population once there's a lot of food for them, being the caterpillars, and those sort of drive the numbers down again. So we get these sort of cycles across the landscape. One area might have a ton of caterpillars, and an adjacent area might not have very many. And it's a little bit hard to predict. And they sort of seem to move in waves across the country a little bit too. There's some people that sort of describe it that way, some modelers as well.
2: Some modelers?
3: Yeah, people who do mathematical modeling of ecological phenomena. So they will look at all of the different factors involved in a population, for instance, the type of predation, the longevity, the amount of food available, reproductive capacity, all of these other things. And they try to find ways of describing phenomena that they see on large landscapes, for instance, in a mathematical sense. And that can help develop hypotheses that then we can go out and test in nature. So if somebody says, hey, this mathematical model that I made to describe how caterpillars outbreak in a certain area seems to indicate that, you know, this particular parasitic fly might be important in their decline, that gives us to say, well, there's a hypothesis. We can go out then and start looking for that fly and its numbers and test various sub-hypotheses related to that.
2: Interesting. So there's not one critical factor that's going to send the caterpillars into the neighborhood. It's a big variety of things, and the verdict's kind of out. You know, it's a topic of discussion as to what can and does not accelerate tent caterpillars in your neighborhood.
3: Yeah, I guess I would agree with you on that. Most ecological phenomena have many factors that play into whatever happens to be going on. If there was one thing that was going on, then I can guarantee by now we would have found a way to stop that one thing from happening, for instance, in a city or some other place. But it's usually a number of factors interacting with each other.
2: This is Ian Gregg reporting for CIFA Radio's Due North on 88.7 FM.
4: This is a CHY News Update. This summer, many of the diverse communities that make up Nanaimo will have the chance to showcase their cultures and traditions through music, food, and dance at the Commercial Street Night Market. The 7th annual Downtown Market kicked off this Thursday. This year, the Greater Nanaimo Chamber of Commerce, in partnership with the Central Vancouver Island Multicultural Society, will be hosting a new Around the World tent that will allow market goers to learn about various different cultures and parts of the world. Located in the middle of the market at Diana Krall Plaza, the Around the World tent will be hosted by different organizations of Indigenous, immigrant, and international cultures who will be able to represent their vibrant cultures with food, storytelling, traditions, music, and performances. For the opening week, the Sinemuk First Nations showcase their cultures with speeches, dance performances, and music. CHY spoke with Liette Massey, interim CEO of the Greater Nanaimo Chamber of Commerce, at the opening night of the Commercial Street Night Market. She says every Thursday, a new organization will get the opportunity to host the tent and showcase their cultures.
5: You will be able to see the Hungarian Cultural Society, Vancouver Island Bhangra, or Crimson Coast Dance. Various organizations will be on stage each week.
4: She says each organization will be able to take the stage and showcase their cultures.
5: There'll be dance, there'll be cultural teachings, there'll be storytelling, food. Expect something different each week, depending on the organization and the culture that's coming to represent.
4: With the Around the World tent, the Night Market is looking at making this year the most community-focused edition ever of the Night Market by featuring local performances, vendors, and food trucks. With the market just kicking off, Massey says they're looking forward to seeing what downtown Nanaimo has to offer.
5: I am looking forward to seeing all the crowds fill up the streets and become a really lively place for downtown Nanaimo.
4: Angela Velkar is the executive director for the Central Vancouver Island Multicultural Society. See who I spoke with her as the market was underway.
6: So Around the World Above was an idea that we have shared together with Chamber of Commerce to really bring more culture and more opportunities for newly demographic groups that arrived to Nanaimo in the last 3 years to actually introduce citizens of Nanaimo to listen and be exposed to other cultures, other storytelling or dance groups.
4: She says, along with the Chamber of Commerce, they have been working with the many different groups in Nanaimo to host the events at the tent.
6: So we know there was about different 50 cultural groups, dancers, musicians, storytellers from a variety of cultural groups that would be performing, and we're really looking forward to it. It's our first time, and I think this is a great opportunity for us and for cultures to showcase what their history and tradition and folk is about.
4: She says she is most excited for this tent to be a way for people to show diversity in Nanaimo and give people opportunities to learn.
6: Embrace, ask questions, showcase your curiosity. It's okay to ask people, I would love to learn more about your country, I would love to learn more about your culture. You know, ask about foods. Food always brings people together, right?
4: The Commercial Street Night Market will be running every Thursday evening through August 27th from 5 to 9 p.m. downtown Nanaimo. For CHY News, this is Laura McKenzie.
7: This is CICK News. In the ever-evolving field of botany, Plants of Coastal British Columbia stands as a monumental resource, poised to replace its predecessor that debuted over 30 years ago. Authored by renowned botanist Jim Pojar and his collaborators, this new guide not only updates the foundational knowledge of plant life in the region, but it also reflects the significant changes that have shaped our understanding of these vital ecosystems. As Jim told me in our interview on the picnic table in his beautiful backyard, the past three decades have seen substantial shifts in plant taxonomy, driven by advances in DNA barcoding and a heightened awareness of the impact of invasive species. This new guide aims to present up-to-date information on plant habitats, distributions, and conservation statuses, ensuring that readers are equipped with the latest insights into the flora of coastal British Columbia. With over 500 pages of detailed descriptions and stunning photographs, this guide is designed for a broad audience, from seasoned botanists to casual nature enthusiasts. Jim's commitment to educating others about the intricate relationships between plants and their environments shines throughout this work. As he notes, the most effective way to learn about plants is through exploration and plain curiosity, which makes this guide an essential tool for anyone eager to delve into the rich botanical tapestry of coastal British Columbia.
8: Okay, the new book that we've written is to replace the original Plants of Coastal British Columbia that came out over 30 years ago. And a lot has changed since then, so we wanted to update the information, also include more of the flowering plants, or the so-called vascular plants, the ones that have conducting tissue, and then because a new guide incorporating the taxonomic changes, the changes in names, the accumulated information about habitat and range, because that's been changing, the impact of introduced invasive species, because they've really come on in the last decades, and in some cases the status of the plants in a conservation sense, you know, whether they're secure or threatened or rare, rare and endangered, because that has been changing as well. And then sort of overarching everything is climate change, especially climate warming. And we tried to incorporate that into the book as much as possible. It's pointless to try and predict what's going to happen.
9: Right, yeah.
8: But it's already happening. Yeah. The impacts of resource use, in particular forestry, are everywhere in this coastal region. And so we discuss things like vanishing old growth, big treed old growth, and the industrialization of the forest landscape, converting huge areas that once were covered with forests that were, you know, 300 years old, and now being replaced by young forests that aren't allowed to get older than 70 years, because they're managed on a short rotation. So that's a massive change. Even though it's still a forested landscape, it's not the same sort of stuff. And yeah, just, well, another advantage to a new book, not just updating an old one, the photographs are so much better now. Yeah. But yeah, the photographs are fabulous. In fact, that's one of the, I would say, the big accomplishments of our work over the years in working with the Forest Service. I'm talking about Andy and I. We were able to clue a whole generation of foresters into plants and what they could tell them about the ecosystem, along with just foresters, there's the public.
7: Over three decades, this field guide has become an essential companion for naturalists, educators, and enthusiasts alike. Like Sibyl Huesler, a former professional forester and research scientist whose work addresses the dynamics and diversity of plant communities and ecosystems. I met Sibyl at her lovely home in Smithers to discuss her review and the way that she's used the book as a naturalist and professional.
9: When the book came out, Plants of Coastal British Columbia,
10: 1994.
9: And you wrote a review.
10: Yeah, I wrote a review. And, you know, I knew most of the authors, so it wasn't, like, independent. I don't remember if someone asked me or if I just thought, oh, I should write a review. I think that's the case. We have a group, a botany group that goes places, and we went to Haida Gwaii. And the book had just come out. And so I just took this book on the trip. We all go and we botanize for 3 or 4 days. And so we were all over Haida Gwaii. And normally I would come with this whole suitcase full of all the old plant books that you needed to figure out what was out there. Because, let's go around here. Because there wasn't one book.
9: Yeah.
10: And it was just wonderful. It worked out great. So I guess I wrote a fairly positive review.
9: Yeah.
10: And stuff you find was in here, which the other books, you'd get a small book and it would just cover the main really common stuff, which we all know anyways. Mm-hmm. The ones that are harder, you wouldn't be able to do. Or then you would bring all the volume 1 to 12. Mm-hmm. And, you know, you couldn't take them out in the woods with you. You'd have to do it all at night. So, great book.
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11: Earshot Daily. Hi, my name is Dan Politano, and you're listening to Earshot Daily. I'm going to kick off today's show with a band from Vancouver. Alien Boys fire on all cylinders with a fierce mix of political punk, queer punk, riot girl, and hardcore. Their EP, Live at Rain City Recorders, was recorded in a single take with no edits, capturing the band's chaotic live energy in real time. I'm going to play you two songs from this. The first one is called Down by the Water, and the next one is called Just Another Piece of Acid.

Rick Sparks and the Enablers released their debut album in 2018 called The Trouble with the Light. It garnered a number of award nominations, including the 2020 SoCan Songwriter of the Year award. Their sophomore album, Pleasures in the Pathless Woods, went to win the 2022 Music PEI Award for Group Recording of the Year, the 2022 City of Summerside Culture Award, and received a 2022 East Coast Music Award nomination for Group Recording of the Year. The song I'm going to play came out November 15th, 2024. It's called Car Crash Sequence.

We're halfway through this edition of Earshot Daily. My name's Dan Politano, and thank you for joining us. I'm from Victoria, BC. That last song was one of mine off my latest EP, What's Your Game, that came out in September 2024. For more information on me, you can visit me online at danpolitano.com, and I also host the Dad Life podcast, which is available on all podcast platforms. Montreal-based singer-songwriter and producer Maya Love immerses you in a genuine, organic, heartfelt universe. This self-taught, multidisciplinary artist who takes her influence from soul, R&B, folk, pop, rock, jazz, and oriental music co-produced her distinctive debut EP and her latest album, one that will stir your soul. Maya uses music as a way to heal and connect with her inner child and believes at her core that it is a universal language that can be spread to create more love, harmony, and bring people together. The song is called Supernova.

That song was called Whisper by The August Arrival. The band is led by Yukon songwriter and vocalist Sarah McDonald. It's a solo project supported by friends, incorporating live and recording contributions from an array of musicians who slide in and out of the lineup. Over 13 years, the band has graced stages across Western Canada, performing at a bunch of festivals. Their album All Blue and Gold charted on Earshot Distro for over 15 weeks. If you're an artist and want to get a chance to get on this show, or if you're a broadcaster and want to host, check out earshot-distro.ca for more information. Canadian indie rock band Winter Sleep was formed in Halifax, Nova Scotia in 2001. The Juno Award-winning band has released 7 previous full-length records, the last 2 of which were released on Dine Alone Records. They took a break after the release of their 2019 album In the Land Of, and during that time, wrote a wealth of new material. This song came out November 8th, 2024. It's called Fool for a Life.

0: Well, that's all for this edition of Earshot Daily. I'm your host, Dan Politano. We hope you've enjoyed this show. 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

0: Hey there, Prince George. I'm Andrew Shaver, host of When We Wake. Andrew, who? When We What? I know. I'm new here at CFUR, so thanks for having me. Speaking of, when do you have me? 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

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We open this week's Radio Mod with a brilliant track written by Neil Young, sung by Neil Young, when he was in the band Buffalo Springfield, circa 1967. It's called Mr. Soul, probably one of the earliest real heavy rock tracks by a Canadian artist to have success in America and elsewhere. Great recording. I should find out if there's longer. The only problem with that recording is it's too short. They could have gone for like 5 or 6 minutes or something with that track, interchanging guitar play with Steve Stills, who was also in the band. But we'll continue with an hour of the best of vintage rock and pop, like this next song by Blondie. It's called Maria.

began that set with Blondie and Maria, which I think was from the 1990s. Followed that with two songs from the late 1960s that were very heavy. The first was Deep Purple covering I'm So Glad, which was also recorded by Cream. That version, I guess they call it the Mark I version of Deep Purple, included Rod Evans on vocals and Nick Simper on bass, who were later, at the end of the 60s, they were replaced by Ian Gillan and Roger Glover. Followed that with Iron Butterfly and Are You Happy? From the Inagha Davida LP. Iron Butterfly were very underrated. Their albums, I guess about three or four albums from the late 60s and early 70s, are really excellent albums, and they're a lot more than Inagha Davida, which is an incredible track in its own right. 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We're now going to listen to a tune by Steve Stills. After Crosby, Stills, and Nash and Young in the early 70s, he formed a band with Chris Hillman of the Byrds. It was called Manassas, and this is a Manassas track called It Doesn't Matter.

Again, that set with Steve Stills and Manassas with It Doesn't Matter, followed by Rod Stewart back in the days when Rod Stewart was producing some very high-quality material. That was Mandolin Wind from his album Every Picture Tells a Story. Followed that with Tommy Bolin and Homeward Strut, which Tommy Bolin, it's almost 50 years ago since Tommy Bolin passed away prematurely. He was only 25, and it was a huge loss at the time, I recall, because his career was very much on the ascendant. His solo albums were just excellent, and he'd already spent some time in the James Gang and Deep Purple, replacing Ritchie Blackmore. 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We're now going to listen to a track by Yes from Close to the Edge, and You and I.

We just listened to the following in this order. We started with Yes and You and I from their Close to the Edge LP. Followed that with Aretha Franklin, You Make Me Feel Like a Natural Woman. I recently saw a video on YouTube of Aretha performing that in front of Carole King, who wrote that song. And it was, I think it was at the Kennedy Center back in the day when probably Obama was president. Followed that with Bob Seger back in 72. That was recorded before he became monstrously famous with the Night Moves LP. Followed that with Al Green and I'm Still in Love with You. 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I continue to enjoy playing music and radio, producing radio that sounds like the way that radio used to sound back in the good old days. 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

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We did it. We're back at the festival. All we had to do was tune that dial to 88.7 FM. With Seaver's Festival Retrospective Machine, we've now got the ability to travel back in time to some of our favorite music fests for a whole hour. 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
0: Oh, goodness, no. I'm not looking for something cheap. I want something unique.
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1: We were abused in Ceuta. Now I just want to go back to my country because Morocco is better than Ceuta. Ceuta is also Moroccan. Therefore, we have nothing to do here. I would prefer Gabon to the sons of dogs here.
0: Tens of thousands of migrants are returning to Morocco from the Spanish enclave of Ceuta after more than 50,000 people crossed the border last week by land and sea. At least 86 people died, many by drowning. We'll get the latest. Then a new investigation by the Palestinian human rights organization Al-Haq looks at how the Israeli settler Inon Levy escaped justice after fatally shooting Palestinian activist Ada Hafalim, who helped produce the Oscar-winning documentary No Other Land.
2: The investigation reveals conclusively that Ada Hafalim was fatally shot by a live round discharged by settler Inon Levy. The shooting occurred in the absence of any imminent threat to Levy's life.
0: Then Dave Zirin, author of the new book, The People's Historian, The Outsized Life of Howard Zinn.
3: We need a Zinnaissance in this country because Howard Zinn's politics of radical optimism rooted in history is something that both we and our movements desperately need right now. And besides all of that, the guy had an incredible life.
0: All that and more coming up. Welcome to Democracy Now!, democracynow.org, The War and Peace Report. I'm Amy Goodman. President Trump said the U.S. will hold off attacking Iran since negotiations over Iran's nuclear program and reopening the Strait of Hormuz are still ongoing. The pause follows a sharp escalation Friday when Iran's Islamic Revolutionary Guard Corps struck two oil tankers attempting to transit the strait under U.S. military escort. Tehran claims the ships used an undeclared route. This comes as a New York Times visual investigation found evidence suggesting the U.S. dropped a 2,000-pound bomb on a home on Keshem Island, killing three people. Israeli airstrikes pounded Gaza over the weekend, killing at least 25 Palestinians. On Saturday, the strikes killed seven people across the strip. On Sunday, the toll climbed higher. At least 18 were killed as warplanes hit Gaza City, Deir al-Balah, and Khan Yunis. Gaza's health ministry says 152 people have been killed in Israeli attacks in July, the highest of any month so far this year. Since the so-called ceasefire took effect in October, Israeli strikes have killed at least 1,200 Palestinians. This is an eyewitness to one of the airstrikes Sunday.
1: They said there was a truce, but where is the truce? This truce is just us collecting corpses, collecting flesh, collecting brains, dismembered men and hands. Why?
0: Acting Attorney General Todd Blanche formally terminated President Trump's $1.8 billion so-called anti-weaponization fund late Sunday. The fund was designed to potentially compensate rioters in the January 6th insurrection, which drew criticism even from Republicans. Blanche's order caps weeks of negotiations with Republican Senators John Cornyn of Texas and Tom Tillis of North Carolina, both of whom blocked his nomination for attorney general over the fund. The Senate Judiciary Committee is set to vote on Blanche's confirmation Tuesday. The U.S. is experiencing its largest measles outbreak in 30 years, with more than 2,300 confirmed cases as of last month. A cluster of infections has been reported in states like Arizona, Delaware, South Carolina, and Utah as vaccination rates plummet due to the Trump administration's policies and misinformation. Health Secretary Robert F. Kennedy Jr. continues to defend his role in propelling anti-vaccine policies and skepticism nationwide. In an interview with CNN on Sunday, RFK Jr. failed to take responsibility for the measles outbreak.
4: The outbreak is happening on your watch. And even before becoming HHS secretary, for years, you have been one of the leading voices questioning the efficacy of vaccines. Do you accept some responsibility for this measles outbreak?
5: Absolutely not.
0: Capital One says it closed the Trump Organization's accounts after an internal anti-money laundering investigation. The disclosure marks the first time a bank has formally tied money laundering concerns to Trump's family business. Capital One made the claim while seeking to dismiss the Trump Organization's lawsuit. That suit accuses Capital One of illegally debanking the Trump Organization on religious or political grounds, a claim the bank now disputes. President Trump's social media platform, Truth Social, launched a new service Saturday, allowing paid users to get alerts for new posts made by the president and other top accounts before general users. Trump has 13 million followers on the platform and regularly uses it to release official statements. Democratic Senators Elizabeth Warren and Adam Schiff have blasted the service, saying the subscription, quote, appears to be an outrageous abuse of the president's office for his personal benefit that undermines everyday investors and the integrity of our markets while enriching Wall Street and other wealthy insiders, unquote. The Trump administration Friday dropped its case against the former U.S. Olympian canoeist Davy Hearn, who was accused of vandalizing the Lincoln Memorial reflecting pool. On June 19th, Hearn stopped by the pool while on a 64-mile bike ride. He says he touched the pool to see what it felt like and was then arrested, handcuffed, and held for 5 hours by U.S. Park Police. President Trump, in response, blasted U.S. Attorney Jeanine Pirro, who said the damage to the reflecting pool was due to poor construction and not the act of vandals, as Trump previously claimed. In Spain, migrants are returning to Morocco from the enclave of Ceuta after attempting to cross the border. The local government reports as many as 86 migrants were killed in the crackdown. Some of the victims drowned. Others were crushed while trying to climb the breakwater that holds the border fence. About 60,000 people crossed into the Spanish enclave from Morocco since Thursday. Authorities say virtually all have now returned voluntarily. Spain's Civil Guard officers installed a 500-meter floating barrier along the sea border Saturday. Meanwhile, hundreds of Ceuta residents rallied against a plan and far-right anti-immigrant demonstration, forcing organizers to cancel it. This is a Moroccan migrant who swam into Spain's Ceuta.
6: We're really hungry. We're trying to hold out. We're holding out a bit. We eat a little, sometimes even though it's not a good meal. We do it so we don't die, that's all. We eat sugar, cakes, things like that. We drink water.
0: We'll have more on this story after headlines. In Greece, two firefighters were killed Sunday when two helicopters battling a massive wildfire collided west of Athens. Two other crew members in one of the helicopters were rescued. More than 100 homes were destroyed overnight. This weekend, in blazes that broke out around the coastal village of Porto Cremene, hundreds of people have been evacuated. This is a local resident.
7: It's not a good situation. This is extremely sad. The wind is very strong. It keeps changing direction. It's difficult to deal with. The firefighters who are trained and experienced can't contain it. How can we?
0: Meanwhile, Hungary's temporarily shut down the country's sole nuclear power plant for the first time in more than 40 years amidst a scorching heat wave and severe drought that triggered water use restrictions in more than 100 cities and villages. In more related news, Britain's National Farmers Union warns rising heat and a water drought could lead to shortages of certain foods in parts of England. This is at least the third drought in 5 years, with some areas of England not seeing rain in over a month. Here in the United States, in Washington state, nearly 65,000 people have received evacuation orders amidst intensifying wildfires around the city of Spokane. Local officials say blazes in the region have destroyed more than 700 homes and businesses. In Cuba, the electricity grid collapsed Sunday, plunging the island into another nationwide blackout. The island has suffered at least three blackouts in July alone due to a U.S.-imposed oil blockade following the abduction of Venezuelan President Nicolas Maduro back in January. Venezuela had been Cuba's primary oil supplier. Imports from Mexico also halted amidst increased U.S. pressure. Another immigrant has died in ICE custody. 29-year-old Prisciliano Trejo Ricano reportedly began feeling ill while jailed at the Stewart Detention Center in Lumpkin, Georgia, and was reportedly denied medical care. He was suffering from an aggressive form of leukemia and died July 24th after being transferred to the hospital. At least 50 immigrants have died in ICE custody since Trump returned to office. In Texas, a key witness in the Houston ICE fatal shooting of 52-year-old Mexican father Lorenzo Salgado Araujo is speaking out after his release from an ICE jail. Surveillance footage and witness accounts have repeatedly refuted ICE claims that Salgado had attempted to assault ICE agents when he was shot in the abdomen and killed. Jose Trinidad Rojas Pliego was a passenger in Salgado's van. He spoke to CNN last week.
8: Did Lorenzo threaten ICE agents?
9: That's a lie. At no point, either behind nor in front.
8: At no point were the ICE agents in front or behind?
9: Lorenzo never did that.
0: That's Jose Trinidad Rojas Pliego. Republican Senator Bernie Moreno of Ohio is calling on his ex-son-in-law, Ohio Congressmember Max Miller, to step down in light of his daughter's domestic abuse allegations. Miller's ex-wife, Emily Moreno, the daughter of Senator Moreno, claims that Miller burned her by throwing hot water at her, held a gun to her head, and fractured their two-year-old daughter's collarbone. Miller's also accused of abuse by former Trump White House press secretary Stephanie Grisham, who was in a relationship with Miller prior to his marriage to Moreno. On social media, Senator Moreno wrote, quote, "He should not serve in the House of Representatives. I believe Max Miller needs to seek professional help to end the clear pattern of abuse he's left in his wake. I believe he should not be free to continue endangering others until he does," said Senator Moreno. In Georgia, Republican U.S. Senate candidate Mike Collins is facing scrutiny over his son-in-law, David Alan Scheer II, who's been linked to white nationalist and anti-Semitic online content. Reports revealed Scheer shared neo-Nazi imagery and produced promotional material for Collins' private trucking company. Collins ended his news conference early last week after repeatedly declining to answer questions about his son-in-law. Democratic Senator John Ossoff said, quote, "He needs to apologize for his office's ties to white supremacists. He needs to release every single email, text message, and communication between his office and these white supremacists. And he needs to finally answer the question you've all been asking him for 2 weeks and that he's refused to answer, which is, how much did he or his businesses pay this neo-Nazi for his services?" Ossoff asked, who's running against Congressmember Collins for Senate. And here in New York, Dominican-American scholar, historian, and prison abolitionist Dr. Johanna Fernandez has passed away after a years-long battle with cancer. She was 55 years old. As a professor of history at Brooke College and CUNY Graduate Center, Fernandez was a leading scholar of the Young Lords, publishing the award-winning book The Young Lords, A Radical History, in 2019. In 2015, she co-curated the exhibition Presente, The Young Lords in New York. Fernandez also created the Latinx Freedom Movement Archive and Exhibition Project alongside historian Felipe Hinojosa. She was a longtime supporter of the imprisoned activist and journalist Mumia Abu-Jamal. Over the years, Fernandez appeared on Democracy Now! Many times. She joined us in 2015 to look back at the legacy of the Young Lords.
10: What we see is that the movements of the 1960s, what is known as the New Left and the Black Power movement, transformed the relationship between people of color and white people, challenged U.S. foreign policy, but also transformed our understanding of gender and sexuality. And those were the issues that the Young Lords were concerned with.
0: And those are some of the headlines. This is Democracy Now!, democracynow.org, The War and Peace Report. I'm Amy Goodman. Migrants are returning to Morocco from the Spanish enclave of Ceuta after a deadly border rush killed as many as 86 people, according to local government officials. Some victims drowned, others crushed while trying to climb the breakwater that holds the border fence. About 60,000 people crossed from Morocco since Thursday. Authorities say most have now returned voluntarily. The Spanish enclave is home to 86,000 people. Many migrants reported difficulties finding food and shelter. Ceuta is located on the North African coast and shares a 5-mile border with Morocco. Spain Civil Guard officers installed a 1,600-foot floating barrier along the sea border Saturday. Meanwhile, residents rallied against a planned far-right anti-migrant demonstration, forcing organizers to cancel it. This is 42-year-old Mujahid Ahmed of Sudan, who made the trip to Ceuta.
11: I was in here, Morocco, for 1 year and a half. I didn't try only for one time. But my friends, they tried it maybe 30, 40 times. One day when I was watching the media, I saw that people, they are coming by thousands to border. So I say, okay, let's try. It's better than to do, than, and you know your result, than never you try. I am not a Moroccan. If they should return me, they should return me to my country. And this is this situation. Can you return the people to the country that which is having a conflict or crisis war? We are human.
0: The reasons for the surge are not entirely clear. Some migrants reported Moroccan officials had encouraged their crossing. Spain's prime minister, Pedro Sanchez, blamed human trafficking networks, who he says misled migrants about how easy it would be to remain in Spanish territory or get to mainland Europe, while others blamed Sanchez on account of his relatively liberal policies. For more, we're joined by Miriam Aurach, professor of digital anthropology at the University of Westminster in London, also an associate fellow in the anthropology department at Oxford University. She's joining us from Oxford. Her forthcoming book is titled Mobilized Lives, Revolution and Counter-Revolution in Morocco. Professor Miriam Aurach's parents migrated from Morocco to Holland in the mid-60s. Professor, welcome to Democracy Now! Can you explain what's taken place over this last week? What accounts do you believe for this surge?
12: Oh, thank you so much for having me on this very important topic. Before I answer your question, I wanted to start by acknowledging the very, very sad loss of life. As you mentioned in your report, almost 100 have died, but they have joined more than thousands and thousands of people who've migrated over the years from the Atlantic and the Mediterranean seas and are at the bottom of the oceans, and many of them who are not accounted for and are still unknown to their families. So I would like to acknowledge that and acknowledge the fact that many, many people have heard Moroccans say Allah yarhamul walidin, Allah yasbur al walidin in the last few days. This means may God give mercy to the parents, may God forgive us for the grief we put our parents in. This is a response to the many, many young people who have decided quite last minute in some cases to just try and cross into SEPTA. The reasons have been widely discussed on social media to the extent that we have heard quite wild conspiracy theories varying from Israel has paid Morocco to destabilize Spain to Trump has encouraged Morocco to invade Spain. These are quite problematic explanations, not only because they're not factual and not making us understand the reasons behind this surge of migration, but also because they are very orientalist and quite racist in the way it reduces ordinary people's agency in a continent that has seen migration forever and has also seen Morocco become a transit country to Europe. In answer to your question, I think what we've seen is the confluence, the concentric circles coming together in a way, in a quite unique moment last week. On the one hand, we have the post-colonial, neo-colonial border policies of Spain and Europe in general. Many people who've seen the maps this week are a bit surprised because they thought that they would see Ceuta or Melilla in mainland Europe, and then they see actually they are towns, cities in Morocco. How do you explain that? And this is very important to understand how the decolonization of Morocco has been both a loss and a win in the sense that there was independence, but with really strict conditions, one of them being the remaining control of territorial areas in Morocco. So Ceuta and Melilla are Spanish cities adjacent to the towns in Morocco near Tetouan and Nador. These towns near cities like Tangier have become also transit cities for migrants, not only from Morocco, not only from Africa, but from the whole world. During my fieldwork in Tangier and Al Hoceimah, I have also interviewed and researched many people who have been working on the ground in grassroots organizations to support migrants from Africa, but also from Afghanistan, from Syria, from Palestine, etc. These migrants, they always try to cross multiple times, and some of those we've seen last week, this was not their first journey. But what was different last week is that we saw a few conditions coming together. On the one hand, these post-colonial realities of territorial borders that make it very ambiguous to have a border inside the continent. On the other hand, there is an extreme increase of inequality in Morocco itself. We've seen that the majority of the people who've tried to cross last week are Moroccans, and this is quite extraordinary. It is a return of the 1990s. The so-called haraga, the crossing into Europe by Moroccans that peaked in the 80s and 90s and then slowly reduced, and the numbers were slowly replaced by non-Moroccans, African migrants, refugees from all over the world. What we've seen now is a surge again in Moroccan migrants, and this has to be explained by the situation in Morocco itself. And it is very troubling to see and to hear the commentary of people, including people I highly respect, critical commentators, who completely ignore the domestic dynamics and focus only on static geopolitical top-down analysis. But the matter of the fact is that repression in Morocco has increased tremendously. Last year, there was the so-called Gen Z protest across the world. We've seen that in Bangladesh, in Indonesia. We've seen it actually in the last few weeks also in India. But also Morocco has had its Gen Z protest. Young teens who are really fed up with the situation. Hundreds of them have been arrested. And only last month, a group of them have been released, and they were awaited outside the prisons by their families, their mothers, their friends, young teens. We have seen repression in Morocco also with regards to critique of the normalization with Israel, the Abraham Accords, and the banning of pro-Palestine protests in Tangier only a few weeks ago, which had led to major protests in response and in anger at banning these protests. And we have seen an extreme deepening of inequality. The rich, the small group of rich, are getting really much richer. Morocco is a rich country. The slogan of protesters goes, two oceans and phosphates, and people are still hungry. The Atlantic, the Mediterranean, phosphate, minerals, the Sahara. Really, there is no lack of natural resources and agriculture and fishery. But ordinary people do not enjoy these fruits and benefits. And so this has led to growing inequality that has been deepened also by the other very important condition, namely the European Union stronghold. It's not only the fact that the European Union has its borders externalized to Morocco. So Morocco is one of its key external borders. Frontex, Fort Europe, they're all delegating the dirty work of violent repression at the borders in Morocco. But European Union also imposes the social economic policies in Morocco. The IMF, the European Union, are demanding cuts in public sector spending, are demanding also subsidies to be dismantled. And this has led to even more higher levels of economic crisis. So all these conditions coming together, the border policies, the inequality, but also the kind of impetus that we have seen growing in the last few months due to Spain's decision to legalize, as they call it, thousands, hundreds of thousands of migrants in Spain, that has given a sort of empowering incentive to people to try to go to Spain, which is a very pragmatic decision of Spain, by the way, not so much purely from goodwill, but also from the fact that Spain, unlike Italy or France or other countries that are led by right-wing governments that know that they need migrants, they really need these people to stay and to work, but are actually led by right-wing rhetorics against migrants. In Spain, there's a social democratic government that kind of is pragmatic and understands we need them and they're here, we will legalize them. This has incentivized people to think, okay, it's safe to go to Spain. Now, there is another condition that is...
13: We just have a minute left.
12: A lot of people wondering, and we are still finding out the exact facts. And that is that there has been a temporary moment in Morocco last week where the border controls have been reduced. There might be a geopolitical reasoning in the background that all borders, cities and all countries which have important ports and borders use from time to time as leverage, namely to reduce security at borders in order to leverage another demand. So it could be that this has happened in the background at the same time as the inequality, the border policies of Europe, the incentives to go to Spain has happened. And these conditions coming together, so not each of them explaining it on its own, but these conditions coming together has led to what we have seen in the past week.
13: Miriam.
12: And we know from witnesses and we know from anecdotal stories that people have been told that it was okay to cross for now by border police and through viral news that were spread on Facebook and social media. And that has led to people trying to get that small window of opportunity to cross the border. But that was reversed in no time. And the border police that might have said it's okay to cross, we're going to close our eyes for 5 minutes, have returned with a vengeance and violence and beat those people back in from where they came from.
13: Miriam Al-Rah, I want to thank you. I want to thank you so much for being with us, Professor of Digital Anthropology at the University of Westminster in London, also Associate Fellow in Anthropology at Oxford University. Her forthcoming book, Mobilize Lives, Revolution and Counter-Revolution in Morocco. Coming up, a new investigation by a Palestinian human rights group looks at how an Israeli settler escaped justice after fatally shooting Palestinian activist Ada Hatlin a year ago. Ada helped produce the Oscar-winning documentary No Other Land back in 20 seconds.

0: When first into this country, downhill strugglers, this is Democracy Now!, democracynow.org. I'm Amy Goodman. The killing of Alda Hafalin, beyond a settler crime. That's the title of a major new investigation by the Palestinian human rights group, Al-Haq, released a year after the fatal shooting of Hafalin, a Palestinian activist, English teacher, father of three young children. He was fatally shot by an Israeli settler in a village near Hebron in the occupied West Bank, July 28, 2025. Hafalin played a key role in the production of the Oscar-winning documentary No Other Land, which follows Palestinians in the community of Masafriyata as they struggle to stay on their land amidst violent attacks by Israeli settlers. Residents identified Hafalin's killer as Inon Levy, an Israeli settler who was put on a European Union sanctions list in 2024 for his violent attacks on Palestinians and their property. The Trump administration last year lifted the Biden-era U.S. sanctions on Levy. Al-Haq's Forensic Architecture Investigation Unit used synchronized video footage, a three-dimensional digital reconstruction of the scene, and expert analysis to recreate what happened the day Alda Hafalin was killed, concluding he was fatally shot by Levy as he stood unarmed in the public garden of Acher's community center filming settlers operating an excavator in the distance. This is a clip from the Al-Haq investigation into Alda's killing.
1: Upon his arrival, Levy is observed with his firearm drawn prior to any physical confrontation with residents. As activists document the excavator operation, an altercation begins between Levy and the residents. At 5:29 p.m. and 13 seconds, Levy fires a single shot, which hits Ode in the heart, causing his death. 5 seconds later, he fires another round toward his left. In the footage recorded by Ode, Levy is seen moving laterally to his right, immediately prior to firing, stepping aside from surrounding individuals while maintaining his orientation toward Ode's position. Ode falls at the exact moment of the shooting. We created a 3D model which shows when Ode was killed. He was positioned in an open area behind the fence of the community center. He was physically separated from the altercation occurring near the excavator.
0: A clip from the new Al-Haq investigation, The Killing of Alda Hafalin, Beyond a Settler Crime. Al-Haq argues that Alda's killing must be understood within a broader system of institutional support and state protection that enables Israeli settler violence, quote, to serve as an instrument for consolidating control over Palestinian land. Well, for more, we go to Ramallah. In the West Bank, where we're joined by Tahsin Alayan, Deputy Director of Al-Haq. We welcome you to Democracy Now!, Tahsin. This is the year anniversary of Alda's killing. Tell us more how you engaged in this investigation and exactly what you understand and what you're accusing Levy of and how he was or wasn't held accountable.
2: Thank you for having me. Actually, based on our documentation of human rights violations in the occupied Palestinian territory, we have noticed a sharp increase in settler violence and settler crimes against Palestinians and their property. And we have also noticed that this guy, Levy, is involved directly in these crimes committed against Palestinians. So this time, we tried to find a linkages, I mean, to establish his criminal responsibility for this crime and establish linkages, find out about linkages that connect him with other organizations, settler organizations, and Israeli official or government institutions. And this is what we have succeeded in doing. We established that he is directly responsible for the killing of Audi Hadalin. In addition to that, we found out that there is a relationship between him and other Israeli and occupation organizations such as Amana, such as Hashomer Yosh, all of these organizations that support settlement activity and settlement crimes in the occupied Palestinian territory. Because most of these crimes are not prosecuted, and those who commit them get away with them, we prepared this scientific evidence in order to send it to the ICC, the International Criminal Court, in the hope that these people are held accountable. Just to give you an indicator or example of how settler violence and crimes have increased over the past years,

0: a state policy. These are not individual crimes. They are not isolated incidents. They are part of an Israeli policy that aims at entrenching Israel's settler colonial project in the occupied Palestinian territory, which is characterized by disposition, fragmentation, colonization, and all of these acts that we try to work against.
1: This is a clip of Alda Hafalin from the night before he was killed a year ago.
2: Our future is really dark. It's like a black tunnel. There is no lights in it. We don't know what to do. We don't know what to say. We, the humans of Umm al-Khair, the real humans of Umm al-Khair, we are just asking about our justice. We want to be safe. We want to be, you know, I don't want to be better than anyone else. But let us be equal. Let us be equal with the others. Here in Umm al-Khair, every day, there is something going to happen. We don't know when. We don't know why. We don't know what.
1: Last year, Democracy Now! Spoke to Oren Ziv, a reporter and photographer with 972 Magazine and the independent Israeli news site Local Call. He co-wrote a piece with Bassel Adra and Yuval Abraham, headlined "The Most Peaceful Person." Umar Khair mourns activists slain by Israeli settler. Contrary to the settler's account, eyewitness testimony analysis of video footage shows Alda Hafalin was gunned down in cold blood, they wrote. This is Ziv speaking on Democracy Now! Soon after Alda's killing.
3: His friends and colleague told me, and I also knew him personally, that he was the most peaceful man. Every time I came there, I would see him. He'd always host and greet people and make tours there. He was in contact with the media. He was updating me weekly on the harassment, on the campaign of the settlers and the army to force them to leave. And it's a tragedy that it's hard to imagine. You know, Umm al-Khair will not be the same without him.
1: So if you can tell us more about who he was, where he was standing filming, and what happened right after his killing, the Israeli military moving in and arresting Palestinians.
0: First of all, Alda Hafalin is a human rights defender. He is a resident of Umm al-Khair. It is a Palestinian community that is located in the south, southern Hebron Hill, in the south of the West Bank. And his family came originally from Be'er Sabah, meaning that he and his family are refugees the second time, and meaning that the Israeli occupying authorities, through their colonial project that they are trying to entrench in Palestine, do not want any Palestinian to be here. So they killed him. They have been putting pressure on him and on his family and on his community to leave in order to enhance the presence of Israeli settlements within the area. Hafalin not only was a human rights defender, he was one of the most peaceful protesters. He was one of the most peaceful and pacific human rights defenders. He did not use any other means other than peaceful means to stop in the face of settlement and settlers. When he got killed, he was not allowed to be treated immediately. The settlers who were present in the area blocked the medical teams from providing medical health for him. And later on, Israeli occupying forces came, accompanied by the killer, Yanon Levy, who gave them the names or directions to arrest those who were present in the area when the killing took place. And this is what they did. They arrested those who were defending their land, and they were present in the area. So instead of arresting Yanon Levy, who is the killer, they only took him for a few days, and they sentenced him only to 3 or 4 days house arrest. This is not

0: unique case, by the way. All of the settlers who kill Palestinians do not receive appropriate persecution. They are not, I mean, the sentence that they receive is not proportionate with the crime or with the offense they commit. The maximum is a social service or house arrest, and they are then released. And he was only charged with manslaughter. How come that he had a gun and he pointed his gun at this guy who was very far away from him, who did not pose any threat to his life or to the life of any other people? He was trying only to document what was happening. What was happening?
1: Tahsin,
0: exactly like what he does usually.
1: Tahsin, yeah. We just have 30 seconds. What are you calling for now? What is Al-Haq calling for?
0: We call for accountability. We want the third state parties, including the United States and Europe, to hold perpetrators of the most serious crimes accountable. We do not want them to look at this crime as if it is a unique or as if it is an isolated individual crime. This crime is part and parcel of a system of colonialism and apartheid, and those who are responsible for it must be held accountable. And the United States must stop attacking the ICC, the International Criminal Court, and stop attacking the organizations that are cooperating with the ICC, including my organization that is sanctioned because of its cooperation with the ICC. So cooperation with the ICC is not a crime, and criminals must be held accountable, and this is the responsibility of their state parties, including the United States and European states.
1: Tahsin Elian, thank you so much for being with us. Deputy Director of Al-Haq, which has just published an investigation, will link to it, The Killing of All the Hallin, Beyond a Settler Crime. Coming up, Dave Zirin, author of the new book, The People's Historian, The Outsized Life of Howard Zinn. Back in 30 seconds.

0: Children, we all shall be free from the album Songs of Slavery and Emancipation. This is Democracy Now!, democracynow.org. We turn now to the new book, The People's Historian, The Outsized Life of Howard Zinn, written by our next guest, Dave Zirin. The book explores the remarkable life of the late historian, teacher, and activist Howard Zinn. He's best known for writing A People's History of the United States, first published in 1980. The book has sold more than 4 million copies. Howard Zinn died in 2010 at the age of 87, but his work is still seen as threatening to many, and by others, by empowering so many. During his first term, President Trump directly attacked Zinn's work.
1: The left-wing rioting and mayhem are the direct result of decades of left-wing indoctrination in our schools. It's gone on far too long. Our children are instructed from propaganda tracts like those of Howard Zinn that try to make students ashamed of their own history.
0: Over the years, Professor Howard Zinn appeared on Democracy Now! Many times. In 2009, he talked about the importance of teaching students the true history of the country.
2: It's true that people have asked that question again and again. Should we tell kids that Columbus, whom they have been told was a great hero, that Columbus mutilated Indians and kidnapped them and killed them in pursuit of gold? Should we tell people that Theodore Roosevelt, who is held up as one of our great presidents, was really a warmonger who loved military exploits and who congratulated an American general who committed a massacre in the Philippines? Should we tell young people that? And I think the answer is, we should be honest with young people. We should not deceive them. We should be honest about the history of our country. And we should be not only taking down the traditional heroes like Andrew Jackson, Theodore Roosevelt, but we should be giving young people an alternate set of heroes.
0: So that is the late, great historian Howard Zinn. Dave Zirin joins us now. Dave, you wrote The People's Historian, The Outsized Life of Howard Zinn. Everyone knows you as a sports writer. Why you switch gears for now, if in fact you did? And tell us Howard Zinn's life story and his impact.
3: Well, I could tell you that in the 1930s, as a teenage union organizer, Howard Zinn played for his union basketball team and used his tall frame as a way to recruit people to the union. But that still doesn't make this a sports story. That's as close as we're going to get. Howard Zinn's life was remarkable. It was 70 years plus of activism, 64 of those years alongside his incredible partner, Rosalind Schechter Zinn. And it's in those 70 years that we have so many lessons for us today and for our struggles. I mean, we're talking about somebody who in the 1930s, like I said, was a teenage union organizer during the Depression. In the 1940s, he was a bombardier in World War II who hated fascism so much he signed up to be a bombardier even though he'd never been on a plane. I mean, I get claustrophobic in the middle seat. And he's there as a bombardier. You know, in the late 1940s, he lived through the Red Scare as a firebrand, 20-something organizer fighting for veterans' rights in Brooklyn, which is an incredible story, which he never told unto himself, which I was able to get documentary information on. In the 1950s, teaching at Spelman College, HBCU for women in Atlanta, he taught an incredible generation of women, people like Alice Walker, the author, Marion Wright Edelman, Beverly Guy, Chef Tal, women who were the first to graduate from Harvard Law School. And Howard Zinn was their beloved professor. They voted him the professor of the year on campus in their yearbook, which is an incredible little exhibit of the Howard Zinn of at that time, 1961. And then he's forced out of the school because he dared stand up, not just for his students' right to protest Jim Crow in Atlanta, but also their fight against the patriarchy and sexism on their campus. He wrote an article for The Nation magazine, which got wide coverage, that the virality of the 1950s, that was called A Finishing School for Pickets, about the women at Spelman. then he goes on from that and becomes one of the adult organizers of one of the vanguard organizations of the civil rights movement, the Student Nonviolent Coordinating Committee. Like, the fact that he was asked to be an adult advisor of people like Stokely Carmichael, soon to be known as Kwame Ture, Bob Moses, Diane Nash, Dorothy Ladner. I mean, they were looking to both Howard Zinn and his partner at the time, Ella Baker, to be his work partner, to oversee and help with SNCC. And then he worked alongside folks like James Baldwin and Dick Gregory, like in the heart of Jim Crow. And it wasn't all roses and flowers either. I mean, they had comrades die in those streets and in those swamps fighting against Jim Crow. And then he goes on from that to become a leading figure in the movement against the war in Vietnam, including traveling to North Vietnam, traveling to Hanoi on behalf of the peace movement during the Tet Offensive. During the Tet Offensive to free POWs, and he continues being active into the 1980s, into the 1990s, and in the 2000s, as you well know, because he loved appearing on Democracy Now! To talk about this, the wars in the Middle East, the endless wars of George W. Bush. He spoke out against something we're dealing with so strongly today, the growing surveillance state that we were seeing under the Patriot Act and George W. Bush. So the lessons of Howard Zinn's life over 70 years are so important to us, and I would argue the most critical lesson is that he lived through the ups and downs. It wasn't all pie in the sky. There were tremendous difficulties along the way, particularly during the Red Scare of the late 1940s and early 50s. And yet he persevered. And he persevered because he wasn't just an activist. This is what's so interesting about him to me, is that he was also a trained historian. And we don't always see trained historians on the front lines of activism. And frankly, that's why so many, like I would call them centrist or liberal historians, are so resentful of him and his work, because he was such a frontline fighter. And for him, being an academic was always secondary to being in the streets and making history, not just studying history.
0: I want to go back to a 1997 film, that Oscar-winning film, Good Will Hunting, which had this famous scene featuring Robin Williams and Matt Damon.
4: You want to read a real history book, read Howard Zinn's People's History of the United States. That book will f***ing knock you on your ass.
5: Better than Chomsky's Manufacturing Consent? You think that's a good book?
0: There it is. And you have a lot from Matt Damon in this book.
3: I was able to interview Matt Damon for the book. He was incredibly generous with his time in talking about Howard Zinn, because, you know, he grew up next door to Howard Zinn and Rosalind Zinn and the Zinn family in Newton, Massachusetts. They shared a wall of their duplex, to the point of which Matt Damon talks about his brother hearing Howard Zinn type out A People's History of the United States on one of those old typewriters. And Matt Damon told a lot of stories about growing up at Zinn's knee, barbecues, things of the like. But the story I loved the most was that Howard Zinn was giving their family early drafts of A People's History of the United States. And at 10 years old, Matt Damon's mother, Nancy Carlson Page, who's an incredible education activist, by the way, Nancy Carlson Page read her 10-year-old son the opening chapter of A People's History of the United States, which is, of course, all about the plunder of Christopher Columbus, the depravity in terms of how he treated indigenous people in this country. So 10-year-old Mattie Damon goes to school and does an oral report in class about Christopher Columbus and all of his crimes. And they actually, they called his parents, because they were so concerned that he was coming into school talking about this. And as Damon said to me, he said, Donald Trump might say that was the beginning of my indoctrination.
0: I want to go back to Howard Zinn and Democracy Now! Like, yes, 20 years ago.
6: Howard Zinn, you called your autobiography, "You Can't Be Neutral on a Moving Train." Why?
7: Well, it came from, I stole it from myself. That is, I used to say that to my classes at the beginning of every class. I wanted to be honest with them about the fact that they were not entering a class where the teacher would be neutral. It was not going to be a class where, you know, the teacher spent a half a year with us or a year with the students and they would have no idea where the teacher stood on the important issues. This is not going to be a neutral class, I said. I don't believe in neutrality. I believe neutrality is impossible, because the world is already moving in certain directions. Wars are going on. Children are starving. And to be neutral, to pretend to neutrality, to not take a stand in a situation like that is to collaborate with whatever's going on, to allow it to happen. I did not want to be a collaborator with what was happening. I wanted to enter into history. I wanted to play a role. I wanted my students to play a role. I wanted us to intercede. I wanted my history to intercede and to take a stand on behalf of peace, on behalf of the a racial equality or sexual equality. So I wanted my students to know that right from the beginning. No, you can't be neutral on a moving train.
0: You can't be neutral on a moving train.
3: Incredible.
0: And Dave, how did you come to know Howard Zinn?
3: I came to Howard Zinn because he got my sports writing from a mutual friend, a collaborator of Howard Zinn named Anthony Arnov. And Howard read it, and he asked me if I would write a book for his People's History series called A People's History of Sports in the United States. And we got to know each other, and he asked me if I would travel with him at the end of his life and interview him on stage. I got to tell you, the easiest, as you well know, the easiest interview in the world. You would just say, Howard Zinn, civil rights movement, your thoughts. Half an hour later and three different times of people applauding and interrupting him, I would just sit there. I could have had coffee and popcorn, and I would have been as happy as anybody in the crowd. Just a terrific interview. And I got a couple of times I said to him when he would tell his stories, what we need is a people's history of Howard Zinn, because I think this is very much of Howard Zinn being of that generation of the 1930s, the Depression generation. You're always looking at the movements. You're always looking at the struggle. So he would pull his name from the stories and tell them more generally. And I said to him, we need your stories. I never thought I'd write it, but now I have.
0: And talk about him being a bombardier in World War II. And
3: very
0: what
3: powerful
0: he then did afterwards, going
3: Absolutely.
0: To the sites he had bombed.
3: Well, he spoke about when he was a bombardier, about being, quote unquote, war crazy, because they psych you up, they push you to bomb these areas. And then he realized that what was happening, and he became a person of peace for the rest of his life.
0: Let's go to Howard Zinn talking about this on Democracy yes. Now.
7: And we don't know how many people we killed or how many people were terribly burned as a result of what we did. But I did it like most soldiers do, unthinkingly, mechanically, thinking we're on the right side, they're on the wrong side, and therefore we can do whatever we want and it's okay. And only afterward, only really after the war, that when I was reading about Hiroshima from John Hersey and reading the stories of the survivors of Hiroshima and what they went through, only then did I begin to think about the human effects of bombing. Only then did I begin to think about what it meant to human beings on the ground when bombs were dropped on them. Because as a bombardier, you know, I was flying at 30,000 feet, 6 miles high, couldn't hear screams, couldn't see blood, and this is modern warfare.
0: That was the great historian Howard Zinn, who went to fight fascism, was a bombardier. He bombed occupied France.
3: Yes, and then a place called Royanne. And he returned there in 1966 to really learn for himself about the damage that he did. He was one of the first bombardiers to drop what they called jellied gasoline, which came to be known as napalm, which burns off the skin, used infamously during the war on Vietnam. And the thing about Howard in war, which is so interesting, is he then spent decades, with no publicity, writing to the Pentagon after 1966, trying to get the truth of what happened in those bombing raids. Did they know they were bombing civilians? Did they know the effects of napalm? And he had a folder. He had a folder in his archives that I found that was all about his correspondence with the Pentagon. And they sent him back letters all the time, too, about what they would and wouldn't show him. And he had written on that folder just very, very big. He just wrote, never again.
0: As we wrap up, what were you most surprised by in researching your book, The People's Historian?
3: I was most surprised about his ability to endure the downs, that his life wasn't just about up, up and struggle, because we hear things, certainly people my age hear, civil rights movement, anti-war movement, and you think of these things as these mass struggles that are just up, up and away. There were tons of ups and downs along the way. There was a lot of demoralization along the way, but he was able to weather that through his knowledge of history. And I think that's what our movements so desperately need today, because we need to be able to endure 2020. Because as Howard Zinn said, you know what? The history is full of surprises, and sometimes we can do the surprising.
0: Well, we want to thank you so much for being with us. Dave Zirin, author of the new book, The People's Historian, The Outsized Life of Howard Zinn. He's sports editor at The Nation, author of many other books, including A People's History of Sports in the United States, that he did at the request of Howard Zinn. We're going to bring you a post show at democracynow.org. Dave is a sports writer, and we want to find out the politics of what just happened, the attempted privatization of FIFA. Go to democracynow.org.
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It's far out.

Let's get real. Are you feeling down a little bit right now? I'm sorry about that, but here is some soul and funk on CFUR right now to ump that soul and give you a little jab and groove to go with it.

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Dive into the world of soul music with us. Music that is more than just a sound, but an emotion. From classical soul to modern voices, this hour takes you on a trip through love, life, and everything in between.

0: I've always had this pull towards the natural world. 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
4: Hello.
3: How's it going? 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
4: Caleb.
3: Caleb, thanks for joining us. If you've never tuned in before to the Almanica Hour, it's basically an hour where I talk about all the events happening down at Almanica Arts Center, and I play some of my favorite local music. 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And yeah, we just like to have fun.
4: We just do so much fun stuff.
3: So much fun stuff.
4: We're kind of like self-designated fun chasers.
3: That's right. I like that. All the events that I'm going to be talking about on today's show can be found over on the Almanica Arts Center calendar. 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There's the calendar, and everything I will be talking about will be listed over there. So
4: even better, yeah. You can sign up for the newsletter that Sarah writes every month, and it's so fun to read. I like to read it and find mistakes that she makes.
3: there's definitely mistakes for sure. That's right. If you are interested in staying in the loop and maybe you don't want to check the calendar, or you don't do the social media thing, and you just would like a friendly reminder each month of the events that we have happening, sign up for the newsletter, and that we'll do just that for you.
4: Sure.
3: Visit our website and you can sign up there, or you can drop into the center at any time and sign up in person. So happy Monday, everyone. Thanks for joining us.
4: Yeehaw.
3: Yeah. And as always, I am recording live this afternoon from the CFUR studios located on the unceded ancestral territory of the Klaitli Tene First Nation. All right. Let's get into some music.
4: Sure.
3: And then we'll get into all the cool events happening down at Ye Olde Almanica. Thanks to Caleb today for helping me make today's playlist. I invite him to do the show, and he's always like, yay. And really, it's because I haven't made a playlist, and he'll do it. So yeah,
4: she tells me an hour before. She's like, hey, you got some new music? And I'm like, oh, buddy. Let me pull some strings.
3: He pulled his strings and made us a very nice playlist. I contributed a few songs, but
4: yes,
3: he did most of it. But the first song that Caleb has picked for today's playlist is called Tom Caton by Fiverr.

0: Oh, we're back.
1: We
0: Hello.
1: are back. I had a little technical difficulties there. Sorry about that. I changed the song a little too early. Thanks so much for tuning in. You're listening to CFUR 88.7 FM. You're listening to the Amanika Hour, a radio show that I host, me, Sarah Jones, co-hosted by Caleb today.
0: Hello.
1: Yeah, from 1 to 2 on Mondays. And we just chat about all the fun, cool events happening down at Amanika Art Center. And we play some of our favorite local music. Just got really loud in here.
0: Yeah, there's just like all of a sudden sounds like maybe a small train in the ceiling.
1: I don't know if you can hear it, but anyways, I've never heard that before. Anyways,
0: that's scary. Maybe we should leave.
1: I don't
0: know. I think this
1: we're
0: is
1: good.
0: I think it's worth it to stay.
1: We'll find out what happens. Yeah. So anyways, just talk about a little bit about Amanika Art Center and some of the things we got going on. I also wanted to talk a little bit about Music on the Mountain, which is coming up. And the reason why I wanted to talk about Music on the Mountain, because the last song that we played there was called Sudbuster's Dream by the Grid Pickers. And they are going to be one of the performances happening at Music on the Mountain.
0: Yeah.
1: I'm so excited.
0: It's going to be fun. There's going to be a lot of cool bands playing, and they're doing it like full style again at the lake. Mm-hmm. So there's going to be, you know, big stage, and you can go swim and stuff and listen to music.
1: It's going to be awesome. It's going to be July 31st to August 2nd in Fort St. James, right on Stewart Lake.
0: Yes, sir.
1: Music on the Mountain, or they just call it Mom.
0: Yeah.
1: M-O-M.
0: Mama. That's a hot mama.
1: So
0: might be a hot mom.
1: It might be a hot mom. We're going to see how the weather holds out, and hopefully it's nice, but not too, too hot.
0: Yeah.
1: I could go for a rainy or like a mild mom, not a hot mom.
0: Yeah. Mom, I like that fest.
1: So, I'm looking forward to that. We're going to be performing. You're going to be performing with Spire,
0: and the Bells will be performing, doing some burlesque,
1: and then I'm going to be doing a comedy set well. So it's going to be an awesome weekend. If you've never been, I highly recommend checking it out. And it's not that far of a drive. Fort St. James is only like 2 hours, and
0: barely.
1: It's barely that far, and you know, there's some nice stops along the way. It's a nice little drive.
0: Yeah, they got some pretty cool hieroglyphs out there.
1: Mm-hmm.
0: From like early indigenous people.
1: Oh, that's cool.
0: Who, like, painted on the walls and stuff. You can go see.
1: I didn't know that.
0: Yeah, maybe we can go check that out.
1: Yeah.
0: Oh, jinx!
1: Put that on the list of things to check out while we're there.
0: Yeah.
1: So that's Music on the Mountain happening July 31st to August 2nd. That sound is back again.
0: Yeah, it's really awesome. Throws you off when you hear it.
1: It does. We're not used to it. Usually the studio is very quiet and very soundproof.
0: Oh, it's back. It's gone.
1: All right. Let's get into some more music. To transition into some bands that are going to be playing down at Amanika Art Center here. Actually, the first one's that I'm going to be talking about, the band Truant, is going to be playing tomorrow night at Amanika Art Center.
0: On a Tuesday
1: awesome. Night.
0: Best night.
1: So break up your work week, maybe go check out some live music, support local arts. Truant, Amnesia, and Hot Boy Summer are going to be playing tomorrow night at Amanika. From doors are at 7 o'clock, showtime at 8. It is an all ages show, so you can bring your kids, you can bring your kid brother, your nieces, your nephews, everybody, the whole family. 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But from what I hear, this one is going to be probably pretty busy. So if you want to get tickets, I suggest you do the pre-sale and also save yourself $5.
0: The metalheads truly come out on the week show days, you know?
1: Oh, man, we had the metal show there on a Sunday and that place was packed. Like any day of the week, the metalheads, they show up. It doesn't matter if it's Tuesday, Sunday, any day.
0: Any day.
1: Any day is a fun day.
0: Even the Lord's Day.
1: So, make sure you check that out. Hot Boy Summer is also going to be playing, which is some local band representation, which is awesome to see. And then the other band, Amnesia, I think they're both out of Vancouver. So go check them out. They have a lot of music online that I was scoping out earlier. I'm going to play some of it for all of us right now. The song that I have chosen for today, it's going to get a little loud. So if you want to rock out with us, go ahead, turn it up. The song is called Ruminations by Amnesia. He thinks I'm so funny.

0: That song there is called Death by Donaire by the Ripcords. And I wanted to play that song because the Ripcords are going to be playing at Ominika Art Center coming up on July 28th. I almost said January 28th.
1: Ooh, that would have been a bad one.
0: Yeah, July 28th, they're going to be playing. We'll talk about that in a minute. But that song, Death by Donaire, what's your favorite place to get a Donaire in Prince George?
1: So I don't know about Prince George, but I do know this place out in 100 Mile that has Donaires, and it is the best Donaire I've ever had in my life.
0: Really? I've never been there.
1: I actually, when I went, didn't have a Donaire. I had a, they had like a meat and potatoes thing, and it just had a bunch of sauce on it. But the people I was with had Donaires, and they said the Donaires were to die for.
0: Oh, nice.
1: And the meat and potatoes I had was really, really good.
0: So good.
1: Yeah.
0: I, same here, I don't have a favorite Donaire place right now. I don't know. I'll have to check it out. But I remember there used to be this Donaire place right next to the generator. It was like a little window. Like, it didn't even have a storefront. It was literally like a little slide window. Like, and it was open to like...
1: Man, I'll get the Donaires.
0: Yeah, literally. It was open till like 3 a.m. You could go to the bar and then afterwards get a Donaire at 2 o'clock before you jumped in a cab. And it was the best. They had the absolute best Donaire.
1: Imagine being a cab driver and the person you're with jumps in and they're wasted and they have a Donaire in their hands.
0: Oh my gosh.
1: Not in here.
0: Yeah. Oh, good times. Anyways. Let's talk more about the Ripcord show that's happening at Ominika. That's going to be on the 28th, which is, I think, another Tuesday night. Oh, look at that. We
1: really?
0: Have two Tuesday night shows,
1: awesome.
0: One this week and one next week.
1: Yeah.
0: So, yeah, if you're interested in checking out Ripcords, they're going to be playing Ominika with locals Scribbins and the Narcans. Doors are at 7 o'clock. Show is at 7:30. This is also an all-ages show, and advance tickets are available right now at Black Sheep Gifts in Pine Center Mall. Advance tickets are $25 or $30 at the door. So
1: I think they're pretty close to selling out already. So
0: I think so too. So if you are planning on going, don't wait any longer. Make sure you get your advance tickets as soon as you can. That should be an awesome, awesome show. So I'm looking forward to it. Then Ripcords have been here before. Second time. Well, I think a few times, but the second time that I will be that I've seen them. So
1: yeah, I think they hadn't played here for like 10 years or something, and then they came back and played a show like last year, and now this is the... What are you looking at?
0: I don't know. There's somebody peeking in the window, but...
1: Oh, okay. Don't let them look at us. Don't look at me. Anyways, yeah, they're going to be awesome.
0: Yeah, I'm really looking
1: forward
0: to it.
1: And Scribbins is freaking amazing.
0: Yeah, I really like Scribbins.
1: Yeah.
0: They're fun.
1: And I think it's the Narcans' last show as their band, so
0: yeah,
1: they're going to be... probably starting some new bands, which is cool.
0: It's interesting to see the growth and everyone changing and doing new different things. So yeah, make sure you come check that out. Lots of live music happening down at Ominika Art Center. So and like I mentioned, all of these events that I'm talking about, you can find over on our website on the events calendar. Ticket links, all that good stuff are in there as well. And then before we get back to some more music, I wanted to talk a little bit about the current art exhibition that we have down at Ominika Art Center. So the current art exhibition is titled Unfold 6, which is highlighting emerging artists. And the theme this year was is off the wall. So we were really looking for artists to highlight that had different mediums aside from just like... paint and canvas and things like that.
1: There's
0: which
1: some
0: is
1: sweet stuff.
0: Yeah,
1: stained glass.
0: Yeah, there's some stained glass,
1: some
0: down there,
1: sculptures.
0: We also have some crocheted items that
1: someone's
0: people
1: doing
0: made.
1: Henna.
0: Yeah, and then we have a henna artist coming in on the 25th, which is this coming Saturday. Jaspreet Kaur is going to be doing henna down at Ominika Art Center from 10 to 1 p.m. on Saturday, July 25th. So make sure to come check that out. That'll be super cool. She's one of the featured artists as well as part of this exhibition. The exhibition is on now until the 31st. You can stop in anytime during our open hours to check that out. We are open Tuesday to Saturday down at the center. Lots of really cool pieces. Come check out some emerging artists. See what the young artists are up to in the city and all the different types of mediums. There is so much talent across all the different mediums. So it's really neat to see. And I think the display looks adorable right now. So make sure you come check it out. Right?
1: Oh, do it. I would do it. I am in Ominika quite often. And I'm always happy when I'm in there looking at the art. It's beautiful.
0: I love how it changes all the time, too.
1: Yeah.
0: There are some art installs that when they go up, they I just like immediately fall in love with them, and then I get really, really sad when they have to come down. But then a new one goes up, and then I immediately I'm like, oh my gosh, I love this one too so much. So it's really cool to have it like a different environment literally every month being in there.
1: A spiral of emotions in that place.
0: That's right. It's just happy, constantly sad. Changing.
1: Yeah. Sorrow.
0: Yeah.
1: Sweat.
0: Actually, speaking of sorrow, we have a couple of like future artists in residence. One of them that we're going to be highlighting in October, I'm super excited about. She does like poetry alongside like these really cool eerie type of drawings that represent her challenges with like overcoming mental health and things like that.
1: Neat.
0: Yeah, and it's really cool, so I'm excited for that one. Yeah, we have a different artist every month, so if you've been in before and you're like, oh, I've already seen the art, chances are you haven't yet. There's probably something new up, so make sure you come check that out.
1: Mm-hmm.
0: All right, let's get back to some music. The next song on our playlist is another song selected by Caleb. Thanks for curating today's playlist.
1: Calebus.
0: This song is called Quit by High Bush Caribou.
1: Oh, new album.

0: Oh, we're so back.
1: We're so back.
0: We're so back. That was a smooth one.
1: That song there is called CIA by Holy Locust. Do you want to tell us a bit about that band? Do you know anything off the top of your head, Caleb?
0: Holy Locust is a New Orleans band, based band. They just played a couple of shows down on Vancouver and in the island with my friends from the band Volunteers.
1: Nice.
0: Yeah, and they super good band. And the one before that, more of my homies there. They're like super homie.
1: Oh, nice.
0: Super homie status.
1: Super homie status.
0: High Bush Caribou. They're awesome. They're wonderful people.
1: I really like that song.
0: Yeah, they like self-produced that whole thing. And nice. Then I think they had it mastered by a dude, but sounds amazing.
1: Yeah.
0: That's the first time I've heard it out of really nice speakers.
1: It was really good.
0: And it sounds really cool.
1: I liked it.
0: Yeah, I like what they did there.
1: You're listening to CFUR 88.7 FM.
0: The Fur.
1: Prince George's favorite community campus radio station. That's not a statistic. I made it up, but I'm sure it's true.
0: Yeah.
1: You're listening to the Amanika Hour until 2 o'clock. It's 1:38. Time flies when you're having so much fun.
0: We just shred these things.
1: Hopefully everybody is enjoying their Monday. Maybe you got to enjoy some of the cooler weekend weather. The rain was kind of nice. I'm not going to lie. It was nice to just have some rain and chill and have a weekend at home doing nothing.
0: Yeah.
1: All right, let's get back to some more music and crafts. Yeah, we did some really good crafts over the weekend. That's a good thing about rain. You can do other things inside. But yeah.
0: It's true. It's true.
1: It is true. Okay, more music. I'm going to get into... We're going to play some The Brain Porter because... Nice. Can you guess why? Why I would be playing that?
0: He just released a new album. And he is also at Music on the Mountain, and he's doing a show in town soon.
1: That's right.
0: What date?
1: On August 7th, The Brain Porter and Kimberly sorry.
0: It doesn't matter.
1: It doesn't matter.
0: I know, I'm sure it's fine.
1: We're going to be playing at Amanika Art Center. So if you're interested in checking that out, make sure you keep an eye on our events calendar for all the information. You can find it over at AmanikaArtCenter.com.
0: I would highly, highly recommend checking out that show.
1: I would too.
0: Yeah. Bryn's setup for that, for his like stage, is pretty insane. He's got crazy lights. So he might bring some inflatable wacky arm tube in. I don't know.
1: I really wanted to check out when he played over at the Knox for the album release party, but we weren't able to stay for the entirety, so I missed it. So I'm really excited to check it out this time.
0: To Sarah's defense, it was like, I want to say 40 degrees inside Knox that night.
1: And we were sitting on the balcony.
0: Yeah, and I was doing monitors that night, and someone radioed me, and they said, hey, Caleb, you want to open that door and let some cool air in? And you know what I said? No. I said, let's make it hot in here.
1: It was so hot.
0: It was disgusting.
1: Yeah, so I missed it. So, yeah, I get to catch the Brain Porter show at Amanika on August 7th. This is a song from his new album called A Good Feeling, the radio edit version.

glass is never half empty when you keep finishing the drink. 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Well, feeling sorry for yourself sucks when you're sober.

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I'm down on my knees to praise the days in between. But selective memory makes a damn lousy god. 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

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Feeling sorry for yourself, man. Sucks when you're clean. Water's not the only thing that can turn dirt to mud. And blood only shows itself when something breaks the seal. 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

0: It doesn't have to be flammable to burn it to the ground. Truth is, it doesn't even have to be tangible. This stuff will do the trick, you know? It's worked for me over and over and over. Feeling sorry for yourself, man. They say that friends are built on trust. Turns out lies are how you pick them. Sometimes a good person is the worst one to listen. When life gives me lemons, you know I say,
1: ah, screw it.
0: Cause sometimes a good feeling is the worst thing that can happen.

0: That song there is called Furious Glass by Scribbins, local band, punk band. They're fun.
1: Punky. Punky, and they're going to be playing at the Ripcord show.
0: That's right, on the 28th of
1: 28th,
0: July,
1: man.
0: Next Tuesday at Amanika Arts Center. Not next Tuesday. I think it's next. Hang on. Let me pull my calendar here. It is not 7 days from today.
1: It is next Tuesday.
0: Oh, okay. What do you know? I'm correct. Oh, I'm looking at my August calendar. That's why. Yeah. Anyways, that'll be a fun show. Make sure to come check it out. Support local music and support touring bands and all that good stuff.
1: It's hard to tour and it's expensive and it's really disheartening to play to a venue where there's no one there.
0: Aww.
1: Yeah. Aww.
0: That makes me sad to think about.
1: Yeah.
0: Just make sure you come out.
1: Yes.
0: You're tuned into CFUR 88.7 FM. You're hanging out with me, Sarah and Caleb on the Amanika Hour. It's 1:51. I know. We only have we wrap up at 1:58.
1: It's almost iced coffee time for us.
0: 7 minutes left. I know. We've just been dying to have an iced coffee the whole time we've been sitting in here. And then we were also talking about back in the day, could you imagine working in a radio studio where you could smoke cigarettes?
1: Oh my God. I would kill to smoke a cigarette in this room right now.
0: I could only imagine how stinky and dank that room would have been.
1: So gross.
0: The conversation must have been really good. You know, I can imagine just talking forever over a pack of cigarettes.
1: Over a pack of smokes. Any smokes you wanted. Menthols.
0: Oh, back in the day.
1: Yeah, good days.
0: Don't
1: good
0: smoke. Days. It's not good for you. We're not condoning cigarettes, but...
1: But dang, is it fun.
0: All right. A few more things that I wanted to talk about before I wrap up today's show. I just wanted to talk about, jumping ahead into August, is the August artist in residence is going to be Pat Gauthier. And Pat Gauthier is a painter. She's based out of Fort St. James, and she is amazing. She's showcased a few pieces of her work before through a group art show that we had last year at Amanika Art Center. But she'll be showcasing 30 pieces of her own work next month for the entire month of August. So I'm really interested in checking that out. We're going to be having her opening reception on August 5th at 5 p.m. to 7. So make sure you come check that out. There'll be a chance to have a small Q&A with the artist. There's also going to be some light snacks and refreshments. And of course, your chance to come view Pat's work up close and in person right at Amanika Art Center. She's also going to be in a studio for the first week of August from the 3rd to the 7th. So if you want to stop in and meet Pat, she's amazing. She always loves sharing her creative inspiration and things like that. She's amazing. So make sure you come and check that out. Come down and meet Pat Gauthier for the first week of August down at Amanika Art Center. And then she's going to have a workshop at the end of the month on the 29th, an acrylic painting workshop.
1: Ooh,
0: yeah,
1: that's exciting.
0: That's going to be really fun. So Pat did a workshop with Amanika Art Center last year, and she has this really fun way of getting creativity to start flowing. So she'll just get you to like paint just different shapes and different motions just to get yourself, you know, creativity flowing, and then she'll guide you through how to do a painting, and she's just amazing. So if you're interested in that, it's on our events calendar. You do have to reserve a spot because spots are limited. If you're interested in more of that, make sure to visit the website or email me at info@amanikaartcenter.com. Yeah, so much coming up. I can't wait for all the other events to happen. Summer has been very, very busy, and July has been no different.
1: Mm-hmm.
0: Yeah.
1: August is going to be...
0: August is busy. September is busy.
1: September is going to be super busy.
0: Yeah, we are stacked up over at Amanika.
1: Yeah.
0: Which is good. I love having all these amazing events, and bringing these different types of events to the community is awesome. And also on that note, shout out to all of the Amanika volunteers for all of your hard work all the time down at the center, because
1: we got awesome volunteers.
0: Now we have a really wicked group of people that come out, some of them almost to every show, which is incredible. So in case the community isn't aware, when we put these events on, it's volunteers that are running the door, it's volunteers that are cleaning up, it's volunteers that are working behind the bar. All of that happens by the generous donation of people and their time. So shout out to all of the volunteers that help make these happen, because without any of their help, we would not be able to put these events on. So yeah, thanks for you guys and all your help. If you're interested in more volunteer opportunities, you can find more information on the Omnica website or stop in and visit me down at the center. We are located at 369 Victoria Street.
1: 369? Dang, that sounds fine.
0: Right next to Ristretto Cafe. So, yeah, make sure you stop in. Check out what we're all about. We have some new fall programming coming up starting in September. We're going to be bringing back life drawing. Beating Circle is going to be coming back.
1: Open Mic will probably come back.
0: Open Mic will be making its return. So a whole bunch of fun new programming coming down the line in fall. So make sure to stick around and check all that out. Do you have any final parting words before we play the last song of the afternoon?
1: Not really. What's the last song going to be?
0: Well, we have a few to pick from.
1: Farm?
0: Yes, it's going to be Farm because I already played Scribbins. Yeah. I just realized.
1: Yeah.
0: So, yeah, we're going to play
1: Proton Blizzard by Farm.
0: That's right.
1: Which is a new single that they've just released. I think Farm is from, I believe it's Kelowna or Kamloops. It's one of the Ks.
0: One of the Ks.
1: And they do some pretty cool kind of music, a lot of like interesting grooves.
0: Nice.
1: And they're pretty nice dudes. I like them, so
0: cool.
1: Thought maybe we'd end it off
0: by playing some of their music.
1: Thank you for having me on your show today.
0: Thanks for hanging out. And if anybody has any music that you want us to play here on the Omnica Hour, or if maybe you're like a local artist and you're looking to put yourself out there, get in touch with us and we'd be glad to play music. We're all about playing local music and kind of building a local community around local artists.
1: So, yeah. Send in your music that you want to be played.
0: Mm-hmm. All right. Proton Blizzard by Farm. Thanks so much for tuning in to the Omnica Hour this week. I will catch you all next time.
1: Too quick.
0: Okay.
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2: 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A story hour where those of all ages can escape into bedtime stories and fairy tales. 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Or silly. Or even perhaps a little confusing, as written in Old English, and the host sometimes fumbles the odd word. 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
5: Hello, I'm your host, narrator River Wild, recording live from under my stairs, aka not really live. I just record that way to cut down on my editings. Today's tale, Prince Darling and the 40 Thieves in Lang's Blue Fairy Book, highlight morality, the consequence of actions, and virtue's victory. Prince Darling teaches the true nobility comes from kindness, selfishness, and redemption through suffering, not birth or vanity. The 40 Thieves warns that greed leads to ruins, and intelligence, loyalty, and quick thinking are more valuable than strength or magic. Both tales highlight that despite challenges, integrity, honesty, kindness ultimately lead to positive outcomes. And with that, let's begin.
8: The following story has been rated AHD, as an animal is harmed and or may die. And while often benign in description, listener discretion is advised.
5: Prince Darling, from The Blue Fairy Book, edited by Andrew Lang. Once upon a time, there lived a king who was so happy and kind that his subjects called him the Good King. It happened one day, when he was out hunting, that a little white rabbit, which his dogs were chasing, sprang into his arms for shelter. The king stroked it gently and said to it, "Well, bunny, as you have come to me for protection, I will see that nobody hurts you." And he took it home to his palace and had it put in a pretty little house with all sorts of nice things to eat. That night, when he was alone in his room, a beautiful lady suddenly appeared before him. Her long dress was as white as snow, and she had a crown of white roses upon her head. The good king was very much surprised to see her, for he knew his door had been tightly shut, and he could not think how she had got in. But she said to him, "I am the fairy Truth. I was passing through the wood when you were out hunting, and I wished to find out if you were really good, as everyone said you were. So I took the shape of a little rabbit and came to your arms for shelter. For I know that those who are merciful to animals will be still kinder to their fellow man. If you had refused to help me, I should have been certain that you were wicked. I thank you for your kindness you have shown me, which has made me your friend forever. You have only to ask me for anything you want, and I promise that I will give it to you. Madame, said the good king, since you are a fairy, you no doubt know all my wishes. I have but one son, whom I love very dearly. That is why he is called Prince Darling. If you are really good enough to wish to do me a favor, I beg that you will become his friend. With all my heart, answered the fairy. I can make your son the handsomest prince in the world, or the richest, or the most powerful. Choose whichever you like for him. I do not ask any of these things for my son, replied the good king. But if you will make him the best of princes, I shall indeed be grateful to you. What good would it do him to be rich or handsome, or to possess all the kingdoms of the world if he were wicked? You know well he would still be unhappy. Only a good man can be really contented. You are quite right, answered the fairy. But it is not in my power to make Prince Darling a good man, unless he will help me. He must himself try hard to become good. I can only promise to give him good advice, to scold him for his faults, and to punish him if he will not correct and punish himself. The good king was quite satisfied with this promise, and very soon afterwards he died. Prince Darling was very sorry, for he loved his father with all his heart, and he would willingly have given all his kingdom and all his treasure of gold and silver if they could have kept the good king with him. 2 days afterwards, when the prince had gone to bed, the fairy suddenly appeared to him and said, I promised your father I would be your friend, and to keep my word I have come to bring you a present. At the same time, she put a little gold ring onto his finger. Take great care of this ring, she said. It is more precious than diamonds. Every time you do a bad deed, it will prick your finger. But if, in spite of its pricking, you go on in your evil way, you will lose my friendship, and I shall become your enemy. So saying, the fairy disappeared, leaving Prince Darling very much astonished. For some time he behaved so well that the ring never pricked him, and that made him so contented that his subjects called him Prince Darling the Happy. One day, however, he went out hunting, but could get no sport, which put him in a very bad temper. It seemed to him, as he rode along, that his ring was pressing into his finger, but it did not prick him. He did not heed it. When he got home and went to his own room, his little dog, Bibby, ran to meet him, jumping round him with pleasure. Get away, said the prince quite gruffly. I don't want you. You're in my way. The poor little dog, who didn't understand this at all, pulled at his coat to make him at least look at her, and this made Prince Darling so cross that he gave her quite a hard kick. Instantly, his ring pricked him sharply, as if it had been a pin. It was very much surprised, and sat down in a corner of his room, feeling quite ashamed of himself. I believe the fairy is laughing at me, he thought. Surely I can have done no great wrong in just kicking a tiresome animal. What is the good of me being a ruler of the kingdom if I am not even allowed to beat my own dog? I am not making fun of you, said a voice, answering Prince Darling's thoughts. You have committed 3 faults. First of all, you were out of temper because you could not have what you wanted, and you thought all men and animals were only made to do your pleasure. Then you were really angry, which is very naughty indeed. And lastly, you were cruel to the poor little animal who did not in the least deserve to be ill-treated. I know you are far above a little dog, but if it were right and allowed that great people should ill-treat all who beneath them, I might at this moment beat you and kill you, for a fairy is greater than a man. The advantage of possessing a greater empire is not to be able to do the evil that one desires, but to do all the good that one possibly can. The prince saw how naughty he had been, and promised to try and do better in the future. But he did not keep his word. The fact was that he had been brought up by a foolish nurse who had spoiled him when he was little. If he wanted anything, he only had to cry and fret and stamp his feet, and she would give him whatever he asked for, which had made him self-willed. Also, she had told him from morning to night that he would one day be king, and the kings were very happy, because everyone was bound to obey and respect them, and no one could prevent them from doing just as they liked. When the prince grew old enough to understand, he soon learned that there could be nothing worse than to be proud, obstinate, and conceited, and had really tried to cure himself of these defects, but by the time his faults had become habits, and a bad habit is very hard to get rid of. Not that he was naturally of a bad disposition, he was truly sorry when he had been naughty, and said, "I am very unhappy to have struggled against my anger and pride every day. If I have been punished for them when I was little, they would not be trouble to me now." His ring pricked him very often, and sometimes he left off what he was doing at once, but at other times he would not attend to it. Strangely enough, it gave him only a slight prick for a trifling fault, but when he was really naughty, it made his finger actually bleed. At last, he got tired of being constantly reminded and wanted to be able to do as he liked. So he threw his ring aside and thought himself the happiest man to have got rid of its teasing pricks. He gave himself up to doing every foolish thing that occurred to him until he became quite wicked, and nobody could like him any longer. One day, when the prince was walking about, he saw a young girl, who was very pretty, that he made up his mind at once that he would marry her. Her name was Celia, and she was as good as she was beautiful. Prince Darling fancied that Celia would think herself only too happy if he offered to make her a great queen. But she said fearlessly, "Sire, I have only a shepherdess and a poor girl, but nevertheless, I will not marry you." "Do you dislike me?" asked the prince, who was very much vexed at this answer. "No, my prince," replied Celia. "I cannot help thinking you very handsome, but what good would riches be to me and all the grand dresses and splendid carriages that you would give me if the bad deeds which I should see you do every day made me hate and despise you?" The prince was very angry at this speech and commanded his officers to make Celia a prisoner and carry her off to his palace. All day long, the remembrance of what she had said annoyed him. But as he loved her, he could not make up his mind to have her punished. One of the prince's favorite companions was his foster brother, whom he trusted entirely. But he was not at all a good man, and gave Prince Darling very bad advice, and encouraged him in all his evil ways. When he saw the prince so downcast, he asked what was the matter, and when he explained that he could not bear Cecilia's bad opinion of him, and was resolved to be a better man in order to please her, this evil adviser said to him, "You are very kind, you are troubled yourself about this little girl. If I were you, I would no sooner make her obey me. Remember that you are king, and that it would be laughable to see you trying to please a shepherdess, who ought to be only too glad to be one of your slaves. Keep her in prison, and feed her on bread and water for a little while, and then, if she still says that she will not marry you, have her head cut off, to teach her other people that you mean to be obeyed. Why, if you cannot make a girl like that do as you wish, your subject will soon forget that they are only put into the world for our pleasure." "But," said Prince Darling, "would it not be a shame if I had an innocent girl put to death? For Cecilia really has done nothing to deserve punishment." "If people do not do as you tell them, they ought to suffer for it," answered his foster brother. "But even if It were unjust, and you had better be accused of that by your subjects, then they should find out that they may insult and thwart you as often as they please. In saying this, he was touching a weak point in his brother's character, for the prince's fear of losing any of his power made him at once abandon his first idea of trying to be good, and resolve to try and frighten the shepherdess into consenting to marry him. His foster brother, who wanted him to keep this resolution, invited three young courtiers, as wicked as himself, to sup with the prince, and they persuaded him to drink a great deal of wine, and continued to excite his anger against Cecilia by telling him that she had laughed at his love for her, until at last, in quite a furious rage, he rushed off to find her, declaring that if she still refused to marry him, she should be sold as slaves the very next day. But when he reached the room in which Cecilia had been locked up, he was greatly surprised to find that she was not in it, though he had the key in his own pocket at the time. His anger was terrible, and he vowed vengeance against whoever had helped her to escape. His bad friends, when they heard him, resolved to turn his wrath upon an old nobleman whom had formerly been his tutor, and who still dared sometimes to tell Prince of his faults, for he loved him as if he had been his own son. At first, Prince Darling had thanked him, but after time he grew impatient and thought it must just be a mere love of fault-finding that made his old tutor blame him when everything else was praising and flattering him. So he ordered him to retire from his court, though he still, from time to time, spoke of him as a worthy man whom he had respected, even if he no longer loved him. His unworthy friends feared that he might some day take it into his head to recall his old tutor, so they thought they now had a good opportunity of getting him banished forever. They reported to the prince that Suleiman, for that was the tutor's name, had boasted of having helped Cecilia to escape. They bribed three men to say that Suleiman himself had told them about it. The prince, in great anger, set his foster brother with a number of soldiers to bring his tutor before him in chains like a criminal. After giving this order, he went to his own room. But he had scarcely got into it when there were three of a clap of thunder which made the ground shake, and the fairy Truth appeared suddenly before him. "I promised your father," she said sternly, "to give you good advice and to punish you if you refuse to follow it. You have despised my counsel. You have gone your own evil way until you are only outwardly a man. Really, you are a monster, the whore of everyone who knows you. It is time that I should fulfill my promise and begin your punishment. I condemn you to resemble the animals whose ways you have imitated. You have made yourself like the lion by your anger, and like the wolf by your greediness. Like a snake, you have ungratefully turned upon one who was a second father to you. Your truliness has made you like a bull. Therefore, in your new form, take the appearance of all these animals." The fairy had scarcely finished speaking when Prince Darling saw, to his horror, that her words were fulfilled. He had a lion's head, a bull's horns, a wolf's feet, and a snake's body. At the same instant, he found himself in a great forest, beside a clear lake, in which he could see plainly the horrible creature he had become, and a voice said to him, "Look carefully at the state to which your wickedness has brought you. Believe me, your soul is 1,000 times more hideous than your body." Prince Darling recognized the voice of the fairy Truth, and turned in a fury to catch her and eat her up if he possibly could. But he saw no one, and the same voice went on, "I laugh at your powerlessness and anger. I intend to punish your pride by letting you fall into the hands of your own subjects." The prince began to think that the best thing he could do would be to get as far away from the lake as he could. Then at least he would not be continually reminded of his terrible ugliness. So he ran towards the wood. Before he had gone many yards, he fell into a deep pit, which had been made to trap bears, and the hunters, who were hiding in a tree, leaped down and secured him with several chains, and led him into the chief city of his own kingdom. On the way, instead of recognizing that his own faults had brought this punishment upon him, he accused the fairy of being the cause of all his misfortune, and bit and tore at his chains furiously. As they approached the town, he saw that some great rejoicing was being held, and when the hunters asked what had happened, they were told that the prince, whose only pleasure it was to torment his people, had been found in his room, killed by a thunderbolt, for that was what was supposed to have become of him. Four of his courtiers, who had encouraged him in his wicked doings, had tried to seize the kingdom and divide it between them, but the people, who knew it was their bad counsel which had so changed the prince, had cut off their heads, and had offered the crown to Solomon, whom the prince had left in prison. This noble lord had just been crowned, and the deliverance of the kingdom was the cause of the rejoicing, for, they said, he is a good and just man, and we shall once more enjoy peace and prosperity. Prince Darling roared with anger when he had heard this, but it was still worse for him when he reached the great square before his own palace. He saw Solomon seated upon a magnificent throne, and all the people crowded round, wishing him a long life, that he might undo all the mischief done by his predecessors. Presently, Solomon made a sign with his hand that the people should be silent, and said, "I've accepted the crown you have offered me, but only that I may keep it for Prince Darling, who is not dead as you suppose. The fairy has assured me that there is still hope that you may some day see him again, good and virtuous, as he was when he first came to the throne, alas." He continued, "He was led away by falters. I knew his heart, and I am certain that if it had not been for the bad influence of those who surrounded him, he would have been a good king and a father to his people. We may hate his faults, but let us pity him and hope for his restoration. As for me, I would die gladly if that would bring back our prince to reign justly and worthily once more." These words went to Prince Darling's heart. He realized the true affection and faithfulness of his old tutor, and for the first time reproached himself for all his evil deeds. At the same instant, he felt all his anger melting away, and he began quietly to think over his past life, and to admit that his punishment was not more than he deserved. He left off tearing at the iron bars of the cage in which he was shut up, and became as gentle as a lamb. The hunters who had caught him took him to Great Menagerie, where he was chained up among all the other wild beasts, and determined to show his sorrow for his past bad behavior by being gentle and obedient to the man who had to take care of him. Unfortunately, this man was very rough and unkind, and though the poor monster was quite quiet, he often beat him without rhyme or reason when he happened to be in a bad temper. One day, when this keeper was asleep, a tiger broke its chain and flew at him to eat him. But Prince Darling, who saw what was going on, at first felt quite pleased to think that he should be delivered from his persecutor, but soon he thought better of it and wished that he were free. "I'll return good for evil," he said to himself, "and save the unhappy man's life." He had hardly wished this when his iron cage flew open, and he rushed to the side of the keeper, who was awake and was defending himself against the tiger. When he saw the monsters had got out, he gave himself up for loss, but his fear was soon changed into joy, for the kind monster threw itself upon the tiger and very soon killed it, and then came and crouched at the feet of the man it had saved. Overcome with gratitude, the keeper stooped to caress the strange creature which had done him such a great service, but suddenly a voice said in his ear, A good action should never go unanswered. And at the same instant the monster disappeared, and he saw at his feet only a little dog. Prince Darling, delighted by the change, frisked about the keeper, showing his joy in every way he could, and the man, taking it up in his arms, carried him to the king, to whom he told the whole story. The queen said that she liked to have this wonderful little dog, and the prince would have been very happy in his new home if he could have forgotten that he was a man and a king. The queen petted and took care of him, but she was so afraid that he would get too fat that she consulted the court physician, who said that he was to be fed only upon bread, and that not to have much even of that. So poor Prince Darling was terribly hungry all day long, but he was very patient about it. One day, when they gave him his little loaf for breakfast, he thought he would like to eat it out in the garden, so he took it up in his mouth and trotted away towards a brook that he knew of a long way from the palace. But he was surprised to find that the brook was gone, and where had been stood a great house that seemed to be built of gold and precious stones. A number of people, splendidly dressed, were going into it, and sounds of music and dancing and feasting could be heard from the windows. But what seemed very strange was that these people who had come out of the house were pale and thin, and their clothes were torn and hanging in rags about them. Some fell down dead as they came out before they had time to get away. Others crawled further with great difficulty, while others again lay on the ground fainting with hunger and begged a morsel of bread from those who were going into the house, but they would not so much as look at the poor creatures. Prince Darling went up to the young girl, who was trying to eat a few blades of grass. She was so hungry. Touched with compassion, he said to himself, "I am very hungry, but I shall not die of starvation before I get my dinner. If I give my breakfast to this poor creature, perhaps I may save her life." So he laid his piece of bread in the girl's hand and saw her eat it up eagerly. She soon seemed to be quite well again, and the prince, delighted at having been able to help her, was thinking of going home to the palace, when he heard a great outcry, and turning round saw Cecilia, who was being carried against her will into the great house. For the first time, the prince regretted that he was no longer the monster. Then he would have been able to rescue Celia. Now he could only bark feebly at the people who were carrying her off and to try to follow them, but they chased and kicked him away. He determined not to quit the place till he knew what had become of Celia, and blamed himself for what had befallen her. "Alas," he said to himself, "I am furious with the people who are carrying Cecilia off, but isn't that exactly what I did myself? And if I had not been prevented, did I not intend to be still more cruel to her?" Here he was interrupted by a noise above his head. Someone was opening a window, and he saw with delight that it was Cecilia herself, who came forward and threw out a plate of the most delicious-looking food. Then the window was shut again, and Prince Darling, who had not had anything to eat all day, thought he might as well take the opportunity of getting something. He ran forward to begin, but the young girl to whom he had given his bread gave a cry of terror and took him up in her arms, saying, "Don't touch it, poor little dog. That house is the palace of pleasure, and everything that comes out of it is poisoned." At that same moment a voice said, "You are good action always brings its reward." And the prince found himself changed into a beautiful white dove. He remembered that white was the favorite color of the Fairy of Truth, and began to hope that he might at last win back her favor. But just now his first care was for Celia, and rising into the air he flew round and round the house until he saw an open window. But he searched through every room in the vain. No trace of Cecilia was to be seen, and the prince, in despair, determined to search through the world till he found her. He flew on and on for several days, till he came to a great desert, where he saw a caravan. and to his delight, there sat Cecilia, sharing the simple breakfast of an old hermit. Overjoyed to have found her, Prince Darling perched upon her shoulder, trying to express his caresses about how glad he was to see her again. And Cecilia, surprised and delighted by the tameness of this pretty white dove, stroked it softly and said, though she never thought of its understanding her, "I accept the gift that you make me of yourself, and I will love you always." "Take care what you are saying, Celia," said the old hermit. "Are you prepared to keep that promise?" "Indeed, I do hope so, my sweet shepherdess," cried the prince, who was at that moment restored to his natural shape. "You promise to love me always. Tell me that you really mean what you say, or I shall have to ask the fairy to give me back the form of the dove which pleased you so much." "You need not be afraid that she will change her mind," said the fairy, throwing off the hermit's robe in which she had been disguised and appearing before them. "Celia has loved you ever since she first saw you, only she would not tell you while you were so obstinate and naughty. Now you have repented and mean to be good. You deserve to be happy, and so she may love you as much as she likes." Celia and Prince Darling threw themselves at the fairy's feet, and the prince was never tired of thanking her for her kindness. Celia was delighted to hear how sorry he was for all his past follies and misdeeds, and promised to love him as long as she lived. "Rise, my children," said the fairy, "and I will transport you to the palace, and Prince Darling shall have back again the crown he fortified by his bad behavior." While she was speaking, they found themselves in Solomon's hall, and his delight was great at seeing his dear master once more. He gave up the throne joyfully to the prince, and remained always the most faithful of his subjects. Celia and Prince Darling reigned for many years, but he was so determined to govern worthily, that to do his duty, that his ring, which he took to wearing again, never once pricked him severely.
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1: 40 Thieves. From The Blue Fairy Book, edited by Andrew Lang. In a town in Persia, there dwelled two siblings, one named Qasim and the other Ali Baba. Qasim was married, rich, and lived in plenty, while Ali Baba had to maintain family by cutting wood in a neighboring forest and selling it to the town. One day, when Ali Baba was in the forest, they saw a troop of humans on horseback coming towards them in a cloud of dust. They were afraid they were robbers and climbed into a tree for safety. When they came up to them and dismounted, Ali Baba counted 40 of them. They unbridled their horses and tied them to trees. The finest among them, whom Ali Baba took to be their captain, went a little way among some bushes and said, "Open sesame," so plainly that Ali Baba heard. A door opened in the rocks, and having made the troop go in, followed them, and the door shut again of itself. They stayed some time inside, and Ali Baba, fearing they might come out and catch them, was forced to sit patiently in the tree. At last, the door opened again, and the 40 thieves came out. As the captain went in last, they came out first, and made them all pass them. They closed the door, saying, "Shut, sesame." Everyone bridled their horses and mounted. The captain put themselves at their head, and they returned as they came. Then Ali Baba climbed down and went to the door concealed among the bushes and said, "Open, sesame." And it flew open. Ali Baba, who expected a dull, dismal place, was greatly surprised to find it large and well lighted, and hollowed by the hand of man in the form of a vault, which received the light from an opening in the ceiling. They saw rich bales of merchandise, silk, stuff, brocades, all piled together, and gold and silver in heaps, and money in leather purses. They went in, and the door shut behind them. They did not look at the silver, but brought out as many bags of gold as they thought their asses, which were browsing outside, could carry, loaded them with the bags, and hid it all with faggots, using the words, "Shut sesame," closed the door, and went home. Then drove the asses into the yard, shut the gates, carried the money bags to their love, and emptied them out before them. They bade them to keep the secret, and told that they would go and bury the gold. "Let me first measure it," said their love. "I will go borrow a measure of someone while you dig the hole." So they ran to their partner of Qasim and borrowed a measure.

though back was turned. They grew very curious and said to Cassim when they came home, "Cassim, your sibling is richer than you. They do not count their money, they measure it." Cassim begged them to explain this riddle, which they did by showing them the piece of money and telling them where they found it. Then Cassim grew so envious that they could not sleep and went to their sibling in the morning before sunrise. "Ali Baba," they said, showing them the gold piece, "you pretend to be poor, and yet you measure gold." By this, Ali Baba perceived that their love, folly, Cassim, partner, had knew their whole secret, so confessed all, and offered Cassim a share. "That I expect," said Cassim, "but I must know where to find the treasure, otherwise I will discover all, and you will lose all." Ali Baba, more out of kindness than fear, told them of the cave, and the very words to use. Cassim left Ali Baba, meaning to be beforehand with them and get the treasure for themselves. They rose early next morning and set out with 10 mules loaded with great chests. They soon found the place and the door in the rock, and they said, "Open sesame." The door opened and shut behind them. They could have feasted their eyes all day on the treasure, but now hastened to gather together as much of it as possible. But when they were ready to go, they could not remember what to say, for thinking their great riches. Instead of sesame, they said, "Open barley," and the door remained fast. They named several different sorts of grain, all but the right one, and the door still stuck fast. They were so frightened at the danger they were in that they had as much forgotten the word as they had never heard it. About noon, the robbers returned to their cave and saw Cassim's mule roving about with great chests on their backs. This gave them alarm. They drew their sabers and went to the door, which opened on their captain, saying, "Open sesame." Cassim, who had heard the trampling of their horses' feet, resolved to sell their life dearly. So when the door opened, they leapt out and threw the captain down. In vain, however, for the robbers, with their sabers, soon killed them. On entering the cave, they saw all the bags laid ready, and could not imagine how any one had got in without knowing their secret. They cut Cassim's body into 4 quarters and nailed them up inside the cave, in order to frighten anyone who should venture in, and went away in search of more treasure. As night drew on, Cassim's partner grew very uneasy, and ran to their in-laws, and told them that Cassim had gone. Ali Baba did their best to comfort them, and set out to the forest in search of Cassim. The first thing they saw on entering the cave was their dead sibling. Full of horror, they put the body on one of their asses and bags of gold on the other two, and covering all with some faggots, returned home. They drove the 2 asses laden with gold into their own yard and led the other to Cassim's house. The door was opened by the slave Morgina, whom Ali Baba knew to be both brave and cunning. Unloading the ass, they said to her, "This is the body of your master, whom has been murdered, but whom we must bury as though they had died in their own bed. I will speak with you again, but now tell your master I come." The partner of Cassim, on learning, offered to take them to live with them, and they would promise to keep this counsel and leave everything to Morgina, whereupon they agreed and dried their eyes. Morgina, meanwhile, sought an apothecary and asked them for some lozenges. "My poor master," they said, "can neither speak, and no one knows whether their distemper is."

0: She carried home the lozenges and returned next day weeping, and asked for an essence only given to those just about to die. Thus, in the evening, no one was surprised to hear the wretched shrieks and cries of Chasm's partner, and Margina telling everyone that Chasm was dead. The day after, Margina went to an old cobbler near the gates of town, who opened their stall early, put a piece of gold in their hand, and bade them to follow with their needle and thread. Having bound their eyes with a handkerchief, she took them to the room where the body lay, pulled off the bandage, and bade them to sew the quarters together, after which she covered their eyes again and led them home. Then they buried Chasm, and Margina and the slave followed to the grave, weeping and tearing her hair, while Chasm's partner stayed at home uttering lament cries. Next day they went to live with Ali Baba, who gave Chasm's shop to the eldest heir. The 40 thieves, on their return to the cave, were much astonished to find Chasm's body gone and some of their money bags. "We are certainly discovered," said the captain, "and shall be undone if we cannot find out who it is that knows our secret. Two must have known it. We have killed one. We must find now the other. To this end, one of you is bold and artful, must go into the city, dressed as a traveler, and discover whom we've killed, and whether folks talk of the strange manner of their death. If the messenger fails, they must lose their life, lest we be betrayed." One of the thieves started up and offered to do this, and after the rest had highly commended them for their bravery, they disguised themselves and happened to enter the town at daybreak, just by Baba Mustaf's stall. The thief bade good day, saying, "Honest friend, how can you possibly see to stitch at your age?"
1: "Old as I am," replied the cobbler, "I have very good eyes, and you will believe me when I tell you that I sewn a dead body together in a place where I have less light than I have now."
0: The robber was overjoyed at this good fortune, and giving them a piece of gold, desired to be shown the house that the cobbler stitched up the dead body. At first Mustafa refused, then saying that they had been blindfolded, but when the robber gave another piece of gold, they began to think they might remember the turnings if blindfolded as before. This means succeeded. The robber partly led them, and was partly guided by them, right in front of Kasim's house, the door of which the robber marked with a piece of chalk. Then, well pleased, bade farewell to Baba Mustaf, and returned to the forest. By and by, Margina, going out, saw the mark the robber had made, quickly guessed that some mischief was brewing, and fetching a piece of chalk marked two or three doors on each side, without saying anything to anyone. The thief, meantime, told their comrades of their journey. The captain thanked them and bade them show them the house that had marked. But when they came to it, they saw that five or six of the houses were chalked in the same manner. The guide was so confounded that they knew not what answer to make, and when they returned, they at once beheaded for having failed. Another robber was dispatched, and having won over Baba Mustaf, marked the house in red chalk. But Margina, being again too clever for them, the second messenger was put to death also. The captain now resolved to go themselves, but wiser than the others, they did not mark the house, but looked at it so closely that they could not fail to remember it. They returned and ordered their thieves to go into the neighboring villages and buy 19 mules and 38 leather jars, all empty, except one which was full of oil. The captain put one of the thieves fully armed into each, rubbing the outside of the jars with oil from the full vessel. Then the 19 mules were loaded with 37 robbers in jars, and the jar of oil, and reached the town by dusk. The captain
1: stopped the mule in front of Ali Baba's house and said to Ali Baba, who was sitting outside for coolness, "I've brought some oil from a distance to sell at tomorrow's market, but it is now so late that I know not where to pass the night, unless you will do me the favor to take me in." Though Ali Baba had seen the captain of the robbers in the forest, they did not recognize them in the disguise of the oil merchant. They bade them welcome, opened the gates for the mules to enter, and went to Margina to bid her prepare a bed and supper for their guest. They brought the stranger into the hall, and after they had supped, went again to speak to Margina in the kitchen. The captain went into the yard under the pretense of seeing after the mules, but really to tell the thieves what to do. Beginning of the first jar and ending at the last, they said to each, "As soon as I throw some stones from the window of the chamber where I lie, cut the jars open with your knives and come out, and I will be with you in a trice." They returned to the house, and Margina led them to their chamber. They then told Abdullah, her fellow slave, to set on a pot to make some more broth for the master, who had gone to bed. Meanwhile, her lamp went out, and she had no more oil in the house. "Do not be uneasy," said Abdullah. "Go into the yard and take some out of one of those jars." Margina thanked them for their advice and took the oil pot and went into the yard. Where she came to the first jar, the robber inside said, "Is it time?" Any other slave but Margina, on finding a human in the jar instead of the oil she wanted, would have screamed and made a noise. But she, knowing the danger her master was in, betoth herself of a plan, and answered quickly, "Not yet, but presently." She went to all the jars, giving the same answer, till she came to the jar of oil. She now saw that her master, thinking to enter an oil merchant, had let 38 robbers into their house. She filled her oil pot, went back to the kitchen, and having lit her lamp, went again to the oil jar and filled a large kettle full of oil. When it boiled, she went and poured enough oil into each jar to stifle and kill the robber inside. When this brave deed was done, she went back to the kitchen, put out the fire and the lamp, and waited to see what would happen. In a quarter of an hour, the captain of the robbers awoke, got up, and opened the window. All seems quiet. They threw down some pebbles, which hit the jars. They listened, and as none of them seemed to stir, grew uneasy, and went down into the yard. On going to the first jar and saying, "Are you asleep?" they smelled the hot boiled oil and knew at once that their plot to murder Ali Baba and household had been discovered. They found all the gang were dead, and missing the oil out of the last jar, became aware of the manner of their death. They then forced the lock of the door leading into a garden, and climbing over several walls, made their escape. Margina heard and saw all this, and rejoicing at her success, went to bed and fell asleep. At daybreak, Ali Baba arose, and seeing the oil jars there still, asked why the merchant had not gone with their mules. Margina bade them look in the first jar and see if there was any oil. Seeing the human, started back in terror. "Have no fear," said Margina. "They cannot harm you. They are dead." Ali Baba, when they had recovered somewhat from astonishment, asked what had become of the merchant. "Merchant," said she, "they were no more merchant than I am." And she told the whole story, assuring that it was a plot of the robbers of the forest, of whom only three were left, and that the white and red chalk marks had been something to do with it. Ali Baba at once gave Margina her freedom, saying they owed her their life. They then buried the bodies in Ali Baba's garden, while the mule were sold in the market by slaves. The captain returned alone to the lonely cave, which seemed frightful to them without their lost companions,
0: and firmly resolved to avenge them by killing Ali Baba. They dressed themselves carefully and went into the town, where they took lodging in an inn. In the course of a great many journeys to the forest, they carried away many rich stuffs and much fine linen, and set up a shop outside that of Ali Baba's heir. They called themselves Cogia Hansen, and as they were both civil and well-dressed, they soon became friends with Ali Baba's heir. And through them with Ali Baba, whom they were continually asking to sup with. Ali Baba, wishing to return their kindness, invited them to their house and received them smiling, thanking them for their kindness to their child. When the merchant was about to take leave, Ali Baba stopped them, saying, "Where are you going in such a haste? Will you not stay and sup with me?" The merchant refused, saying that they had a reason, and on Ali Baba asking them what that was, replied, "It is that I cannot eat no victuals that have any salt in them." "If that is all," said Ali Baba, let me tell you, there shall be no salt in either the meat or the bread that we eat tonight." They went to give this order to Margina, who was much surprised. "Who is this," she said, "who eats no salt with meat? They are an honest person, Margina," returned her master. "Therefore do as I bid you." But she could not withstand a desire to see this strange person, so she helped Abdullah to carry up the dishes and saw in a moment that Cogia Hansen was the robber. Captain and carried a dagger under their garment. "I am not surprised," she said to herself, "that this wicked person who intends to kill my master will eat no salt. But I will hinder their plans." She sent up the supper by Abdullah, while she made ready for one of the boldest acts that could be thought of. When the dessert had been served, Cogia Hansen had left alone with Ali Baba and their heir, whom they thought to make drunk and to then murder them. Margina, meanwhile, put on a headdress like a dancing girl's, and clasped a girdle round her waist from which hung a dagger with a silver hilt, and said to Abdullah, "Take the tabor, and let us go and divert our master and guest." Abdullah took the tabor and played before Margina until they came to the door, where Abdullah stopped playing, and Margina made a low curtsy. "Come in, Margina," said Ali Baba, "and let Cogia Hansen see what you can do." And turning to Cogia Hansen, said, "She's my slave and my housekeeper." Cogia Hansen was by no means pleased, for they feared that their chance of killing Ali Baba was gone for the present, but pretended great eagerness to see Margina, and Abdullah began to play and Margina to dance. After she had performed several dances, she drew her dagger and made passes with it, sometimes pointing it to her own breast, sometimes at her master's, as if it were part of the dance. Suddenly, out of breath, she snatched the tabor from Abdullah with her left hand, and holding the dagger in her right, held out the tabor to her master Ali Baba and their heir, and put a piece of gold into it. And Cogia Hansen, seeing that she was coming to him, pulled out their purse to make a present. But while they are putting their hands into Margina's, plunged the dagger into their heart. "Unhappy girl," cried Ali Baba and their heir, "what have you done to ruin us?" "It was to preserve you, master, not to ruin you," answered Margina. "See here," opening the false merchant's garment and showing the dagger. "See what an enemy you have entertained. Remember, they would eat no salt with you. And what more would you have? Look at them, both the false oil merchant and the captain of the 40 Thieves. Ali Baba was so grateful for Margina for thus saving their life that they offered her the heir in marriage, who readily consented, and a few days after the wedding was celebrated with great splendor.
1: At the end of the year, Ali Baba, hearing nothing of the two remaining robbers, judged they were dead, and sent out to the cave. The door opened on saying, "Open sesame." They went in, and saw that nobody had been there since the captain left it. They brought away as much gold as they could carry, and returned to town. They told their heir the secret of the cave, which the heir handed down in turn to their children and grandchildren of Ali Baba, were rich to the end of their lives.
2: Gender Blender.
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0: My name is Aaron from Kassar, and you're listening to CFIR 88.7 in Prince George, BC. These shades, I
1: bought them on a Tuesday. Hello, gentle listeners. Thank you for tuning in to what I'm listening to. I'm Eliza, and this is all happening on CFIR 88.7 FM. If you hear some background noise, you'll have to forgive me. I have my hood vent fan going because I am currently making Annie's pasta. I am not sponsored by Annie's pasta. I'm just authentically obsessed. So I have some good news for those of you who follow this show on a semi-regular basis. And that is that I now have a new microphone cable. That's right. No longer will you hear the cutting in and out of me, maybe or maybe not, muttering expletives to myself. And I can move around while I'm talking, which, now that I think about it, may decrease the audio quality a little bit just because you'll be able to hear me creaking around in my chair. And who knows what else I'll get up to, honestly, with this newfound freedom. Only time will truly tell. But I thought that we should mark the occasion. It took me 56 episodes to get to this point, but I got there. And if you needed some encouragement for a goal that you've been trudging towards, this is it. 56 episodes. So we could be sitting at 112 episodes, and you may find it that you're that much closer to achieving your dreams. If I can help you achieve your dreams through a college radio program, I would be amazed. And you must write in and tell me about how that affected you. If you want to follow me, you can on Instagram at what Eliza's listening to. That's Eliza with an E. This show happens every Friday and Monday. On Friday, it's 8 p.m. Monday, it's 3 p.m., depending on what type of vibe you're going for. Let's get down to it, though. We're going to be listening to a song of some sort here. I'm going to go to my trusty playlist that I keep adding to for this occasion. And you are following me in real time while I navigate that, because why not? I don't really feel like cutting it and getting back into it. Oh, that's right. Okay. There's a couple on here. How are we going to work with this, I wonder? I'd like to start with Faith No More by Barefoot Surrender.

That was Faith No More by Barefoot Surrender. I find that to be an uplifting song and worthy of a summery week. By the time this airs, we'll have been through some really beautiful hot days here in Prince George, and we'll be coming into a rainy weekend unless the forecast changes. And hopefully we get a couple more 30 degree days in our future so that swimming can continue to be glorious. And I hope for all of you out there who are in Prince George, or anyone who's living in a place that has natural bodies of water and it's warm enough to do so, that you've been participating in aquatic activities. If you haven't, this is your sign to do so as soon as possible. The summer is short. The season is sweet. I was driving back into Prince George last week, and I sometimes take for granted small things about my living situation, and it's really nice to be reminded just how beautiful things can be. And it's not to say that I take everything for granted, but it's funny because, okay, as you can tell with how I'm talking right now, I'm kind of getting lost in my own daydream. I need to refocus here. We're on air, Eliza. Things must be said, but most of what I want to say is just like feeling good. So it's kind of hard to focus that. It's funny though, because Prince George isn't like renowned for its good smells by a long shot or a country mile. And yet while I was driving in, it was evening time, like the sun had gone down, and you know that like sweet smell that comes off of alfalfa, because there's an alfalfa field by my place, and it was so beautiful and oddly familiar, even though I don't think that I've ever been fully consciously aware of that smell. And it was wafting in my car door or my car windows, and I had like my hand out the side and like one hand on the steering wheel. You know how you can play with like the air as though it's waves of water? You can kind of feel the current as you drive through it. And this part of the drive to my house, you have to kind of go 30 kilometers an hour, so you're just like cruising real slow. And yeah, that sweet smell just comes across, and right now it's oddly humid, and I kind of love the feeling of that dewy humidity in the evening. And yeah, I was like, wow, this is really beautiful. I live in a really beautiful place, and it's lucky to be feeling that on some days. I think it's easy to forget. And it's wonderful to be reminded. I even get reminded about how quiet it is in Prince George comparatively, like spending time in other cities, coming back to my house. And granted, I live in a somewhat secluded area, but coming into my house and laying down on my bed and hearing nothing is one of my most favorite things, one of my most treasured experiences. And I only really came to the full realization of that and appreciation of that about 6 months ago, of how quiet it truly is. So if you're in a place after listening to the show, because I don't want you to stop listening, take a moment, try to reset, or next time you go on a trip and you come back home, try to be really aware about what you're walking into in your environment. I know some people live a life where they don't really care about what their environment smells like or looks like or feels like, but I do think, regardless of the priority of that, that it does have an impact on our quality of life and how we actually feel about our lives as we live them. And bringing awareness to it and then making the changes needed to create comfort for yourself, you'll never go wrong with that. If you have the ability to do even small minor changes, like, you know, getting dimmer light bulbs, although I know there are people out there that love to see everything in a room, I am not one of them. And maybe it's for you, it's getting brighter light bulbs with a color tone that you like. I don't know why anybody would like blue, the blue cast versus the yellow, but hey, if that's what makes it for you, if that's what makes your home feel good, then I'm here for it and I will support you. I probably just won't visit you that often because it scares me to be in a light, like a really brightly lit blue cast room. I think it's time for our next song. We are going to go for
Don't Be Another by Skinny Palembe.

That was Don't Be Another by Skinny Palembe, and you are listening to this all on CFIR 88.7 FM. I'm Eliza. This is what I'm listening to. At this part of the program, we start to read poetry. And this poem I selected because I was thinking about passion and dedication to life and its purpose. And if this has been a theme that we think that we are leaving behind us at all stages in society as history progresses, there's this idea that, you know, a newer generation is never quite as engaged as the older generation. And while this poem is not like directly about that, I think that it does talk about this as a theme. And I find myself wondering it as well as I meet new people. Right now, I'm meeting a lot of new people. And it's interesting to take the temperature of a random pool of strangers. And it brings up a lot. It brings up, is this just how the world is now? Or is it just who I'm attracting? And what do we think about the people that we attract? Why do people come into our orbit? In 2026, I'm sure that everybody thinks about, you get what you give. And there's this idea of manifestation as well as the law of attraction, which I think that there are worthy critiques of these ideas. And there's a certain amount of chaos that maybe should be honored within all of our social connections, which I like. I think that, yes, it's important to put your mind where you want it to be and to practice having the mindset that you desire to build the life that you want. There's really no harm in cultivating that and having it be a part of your daily practice to try and create the person within yourself so that you can act that person out towards other people. But also, things just happen sometimes, and that's all right. So with this poem, it's by Dylan Thomas. It's called Do Not Go Gentle Into That Good Night. I think that it allows us to think a little bit about dating apps and generational differences, if you didn't get what I was alluding to before. Do not go gentle into that good night. Old age should burn and rave at close of day. Rage. Rage against the dying of the light. Though wise men at their end, no dark is right, because their words had forked no lightning, they do not go gentle into that good night. Good men, the last wave by, crying how bright their frail deeds might have danced in a green bay. Rage. Rage against the dying of the light. Wild men who caught and sang the sun in flight and learned too late, they grieved it on its way. Do not go gentle into that good night. Grave men near death who see with blinding sight, blind eyes could blaze like meteors and be gay. Rage. Rage against the dying of the light. And you, my father, there on the sad height, curse, bless me now with your fierce tears. I pray, do not go gentle into that good night. Rage, rage against the dying of the light. Now we're going to listen to Speak On Up by Joe King.

That was Speak On Up by Joe King. Sometimes I wonder, was this like a pun, that name? Like, I'm joking. Or is that just his name and most people have the ability to not muddle their words together? For someone who likes to talk as much as I do recognize that my voice kind of lilts in from one word to another, and it can be hard to understand when I get excited and start speaking. I think it might be a West Coast thing because my, not necessarily that we're coastal, we're interior. Maybe it's a West interior thing. I have a friend who lives in Montreal and she was going through this product return on the phone kind of routine. And she's like, yeah, when I was talking to her, I could have sworn that this person was you based on the way that you talk. And the way that I talk is quite unique to me. I know people recognize me by my voice more than other things. But she equated it to having this very laid back way of speaking that she doesn't think happens in Quebec. And I'm not sure how I actually, if I think this is true or not. I kind of like that she thinks that I have a laid back way of speaking. I don't know that I've ever really been accused of being particularly laid back, but at least the way that I talk might sound that way. What do you think? If you want to tell me what you think of my radio voice, it can only be nice or neutral. No mean things, please. But you can go over to Instagram at what Eliza's listening to. That's Eliza with an E. And I try to update weekly. I did miss last week, but I was really busy. So you'll have to just forgive me for that one. And I just give a weekly reminder that this show exists. And if you feel like participating or commenting on anything, I'm open to conversations. And you know what? If you want to be a hater, you know what? You can. Try. Come at me, bros. I'm ready, okay? I'm ready with that block button. I know what to do with it. And if you're listening to community radio, I find it hard to imagine you being a hater. So I actually love you and forgive me for being so aggressive. I know. I just talked about being laid back and now I'm trying to fight someone. I just can't get my story straight. We better listen to some music here. This is going to be Tank by Lucy.

That was Tank by Lucy. This is an artist name that I personally, these types of names make me annoyed just because they're hard to type out and they are hard to say naturally. So the full title of that song is Tank, but the full artist name is Lucy in brackets Cooper B. Handy. Oh, and it featured Ivy. And then the album name is 100% Production Ivy, and then in brackets featuring Ivy. So, I mean, creatively do what you will in this world, but I would argue for streamlining your name so that people actually want to say it. I don't know. Or make it so difficult that you can't say it. It's got to be full send either way for me. And I think that's what I generally ascribe to. Well, not ascribe. What I generally subscribe to in my life at large is half measures are uninteresting. It makes me think of discussing the world of miniatures with a friend when I was going to school, and she made some miniature things in sculpture, and she was really into it because there's this idea, the concept around miniaturizing things is it invites a person into their own mind. And you could kind of see that, right? We grow up playing with dollhouses and Legos and things that are miniaturized versions of real life that we get to then control. And so making something small immediately invites introspection, and it immediately engages the imagination part of the brain. And then on the flip side, this wasn't the book that she was reading, but it was what we were talking about, is that when you scale up, you then really create a space in the real world. So making ordinary objects larger and then presenting them to an audience, you're looking at art in space rather than engaging with art in your mind. That might be a little bit too simplistic. I think that it can go deeper than that. But either way, when you make something huge, public art, stuff like that, you're engaging with your outer world. You have to, because you have to be aware of where you're standing so that you can actually see the entire picture or the entire sculpture that has been created for show. Whereas with miniatures, you can hold them, you bring them up to your face. It's much more about you as an individual experiencing it as an object rather than you becoming the object in space, needing to move your body to view things. But why was I telling you this? Oh yeah, half measures. Either way, those are two ends of the extreme. Of course, in sculpture, then you have, and in painting as well, you have these realism schools of practice and thought where you have sculptures that are the same size as a person. And in sculpture, I would say that honestly, you can get away with a lot more. But with general ideas, general execution of ideas, I think it's always more exciting to see somebody fully extend to the conclusion rather than ironically half say it. And perhaps I'm missing the point or overanalyzing this poor musician's thoughts about what they put out, because I actually like that song. It's casual. It kind of makes sense that it's got an annoying name to go along with it. It's very like hipster, ironic. This is good, but it's actually not that good because I'm purposely pulling back and making it sound kind of sloppy, which, you know what, I'm here for it. I like it. But I don't want to type it out in my log because it's all about me, baby. This is my hour. You are listening to what I'm listening to on CFIR 88.7 FM. I'm Eliza, and you can catch this show on Fridays at 8 p.m. and Mondays at 3 p.m. We are now going to give a little listen to, let's see, who am I feeling like right now? Let's give Arrivals by Small Fools a go, shall we?

That was Arrivals by Small Fools. I normally warn you when I'm going to just throw an instrumental in there. I know for some of us, we need mental preparation for either focusing or detachment when there's not your average and usual hook and verse sort of song situation. But I think that one is just so summery and evocative of easy feelings that it needed no warning. We are going to now read a poem together. This one is by Frank O'Hara. It's called Having a Coke with You. Having a Coke with you is even more fun than going to San Sebastian, Irun, Hende, Biarritz, Bayonne, or being sick to my stomach on the Travessera de Gracia in Barcelona. Partly because in your orange shirt, you look like a better, happier Saint Sebastian. Partly because of my love for you. Partly because of your love for yogurt. Partly because of the fluorescent orange tulips around the birches. Partly because of the secrecy our smiles take on before people and statuary. It is hard to believe when I am with you that there can be anything as still, as solemn, as unpleasantly definitive as statuary, when right in front of it, in the warm New York 4 o'clock light, we are drifting back and forth between each other like a tree breathing through its spectacles. And the portrait show seems to have no faces in it at all, just paint. You suddenly wonder why in the world anyone ever did them. I look at you, and I would rather look at you than all the portraits in the world. Except, possibly, for the Polish writer. Occasionally. And anyway, it's in the Frick, which thanks heavens you haven't gone to yet, so we can go together for the first time. And the fact that you move so beautifully, more or less takes care of futurism. Just as at home, I never think of the nude descending a staircase, or at a rehearsal, a single drawing of Leonardo or Michelangelo that used to wow me. And what good does all the research of the

adored? Would you feel more in love with them, or would you feel objectified? It's hard to say. That's like, I don't know in the moment that it would be easy to let that land, but having that be written about you and a testament to your importance to someone would be the ultimate romance for an entire life, even if you didn't love them. And this is perhaps why art is so important, actually, though, right? It's like you don't really need to love the person that makes the art, but the art must speak to you in a way or represent you in a way. And it will. Everybody can find something that does that for them. That makes it feel like your life meant something on a grander scale, even if it wasn't personally written about you. I think maybe that's kind of one of the effects that can come from engaging with creative pursuits and art at large. Maybe that's just me getting really sentimental, though. Here's a song by Kira Delasto called The Graveyard Shift.

That was The Graveyard Shift by Kira Del Osto. I really wish that she didn't just have the one album, even though it is a fantastic album. She lived in Prince George for a little while. I stayed in her house for her and her partner's house for 4-5 days while they were away on a trip. And they had a wonderful record collection and a hot tub. And it was a good experience. And a beautiful old German Shepherd that listened perfectly to everything. So well trained. And then I believe that they went for an adventure on the East Coast. And now I'm not sure what they're up to. But apparently not releasing new music. If you wanted to, you could go check out that album. It's self-titled Kira Del Osto. I would highly recommend it. It's got really heavy Saskatoon vibes. That's where she's from originally, I think. And the music scene, I find, in Saskatoon, or at least the bands that come out of there, they have a identifiable vibe. Maybe not a sound, but a vibe. And I like it. So that's fun. I would love to share a kind of experimental metal band with you. They just came out with a new album. We're not going to listen to the new album. This is from 10 years ago. It's by Big Brave, On the By and By and Thereon, on CFIR 88.7 FM. This is what I'm listening to.

That's Big Brave on the By and By and Then, or pardon me, on the By and By and Thereon. I can imagine this being played in St. Henry for sure, in one of those loft spaces. I hope that that challenged you in all the right ways. I find it very charming. I like experimental, kind of acoustic metal almost, you know, because you've got that like grungy factor, very warehousey recording style. I haven't really given the new album a huge go, but I do like that song. I like that vibe quite a lot. Now, we are coming to the end of our program today. What else are we going to listen to? We've been kind of jumping around as we enjoy. I don't know, actually. I had some... you know what? We're going to go for something a little bit expected, but that's okay. I've been giving Passion Pit another nostalgic listen these days, and I want to hear Moth Swings. I'm going to try and find the stripped down version for you guys.

Thanks for listening. This has been What I'm Listening To. That was Passion Pit, Moth Swings, and now we'll finish out the show with King Culto, A Plague, A Pestilence.

You know, every hour, we here at 88.7 Seifer like to give you a taste of something different. But what if we crank that to an 11 out of a possible 5? Join Darcy during Bad Not Cheap, where for a full hour, you get every genre under the sun with some sweet commentary to keep you company. It's just good times, man.

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We used to respond hours in class. Go out to go to sleep. And if you kind of lift your head up, that sister used to hit us all this smokes. A lot of times I feel like heading back.

Sifu Radio is your source of independent, human-generated, crowd-funded media and news, with the exception of, but still not AI-generated. 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
5: 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On the morning of July 20th, 2026, Enbridge made an announcement. Right here in Prince George Claidley Tene's British Columbia Railway Industrial Area, or BCR site. That may catch your attention for a number of reasons. Perhaps you recall local news headlines of the past that referenced the contentious Enbridge Northern Gateway Project, a proposed twin pipeline designed to carry about 500,000 barrels of diluted bitumen from Alberta to Kitimat, BC, which was officially cancelled in 2016. Or listeners might recall the incident in October 2018 when a section of pipeline operated by Enbridge crossing the Fraser River in Claidley Tene Nation's Shelley Reserve, about 13.5 clicks northeast of the Prince George town site, ruptured, resulting in a fireball seen for miles around. Or it could cause you to sit up and take note simply because Enbridge is a big wheel. And according to some quick facts on Enbridge.com, they're known to be the largest pipeline company in North America by volume and total assets. And it sounds like they're keeping busy, as CEO Greg Ebel says.
6: For you, but I can tell you as a company that's building $40 billion of infrastructure across North America right now.
5: Not an insignificant player in energy infrastructure. Based in Calgary, they transport about 30% of all crude oil produced in North America and 20% of natural gas consumed in the United States. And right here in Prince George Claidley Tene's BCR site, they've got a stockpile of huge 42-inch diameter pipes ready to move natural gas, which is primarily composed of methane. And on Monday, July 20th, their CEO, Greg Ebel, took to the podium set up in their BCR stockyard, invited Federal Minister of Energy, Tim Hodgson, BC's Minister of Jobs and Economic Growth, Ravi Kalan, also joined by Claidley Tene Chief, Dolene Logan, to stand beside him as he announced.
6: It is a pretty incredible day when we can celebrate a $4 billion project of any kind, but particularly one that means so much to this region.
5: That's a $4 billion project, with a B, billion. Four of them. That number.